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IHC's Mobile Medical Unit will be in Paula at the Admin Center the third Thursday of each month, 9 a.m. to 1 p.m. for checkups, wellness screenings, hospital follow-ups, and acute issues. 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At Paula Event Center, Friday, August 28th, The Delphonics Experience. 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If you have any items for the calendar, email those details to 91.3 at paulatribe.com, and be sure we get that at least a week before the event.

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1: Welcome back, everybody.
0: And I'm so happy and proud to have Jackie Weispirit.
1: Oh, my God. Are we?
0: A.K.A. Jackie Salvato.
1: Finally met our sister from the Long Branch.
0: Finally got somebody from the Long Branch. Oh, my gosh. We've been waiting years for somebody from the Long Branch.
2: I was right up the road. You guys could have just told me how to come down.
0: And we have Giggles, Sissy, Giggles in the background.
3: I'm back here.
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1: Yes, Covelo.
0: And we just played a 1973 song, Rocky Mountain Way by Joe Walsh.
1: Yeah, there you go.
0: That was a good one.
1: It's a pretty wild one.
0: So, since the OJs and the Whispers are going to be in concert at Paula Casino this Friday, August 4th, I thought I'd play a song.
1: Wow, really?
0: Mm-hmm. As I Sit Here, 1964 song. Did you guys like that song? As I Sit Here?
2: I'll have to hear it. Yeah, I know a lot of songs, but when I go to a lot of concerts and say, I didn't know they sang that.
0: You know, the Whispers have been around for a long time.
2: Yeah, they have.
0: From the 60s till now.
1: Oh, yeah.
0: Still playing. So I can't wait to see them. So let's hear As I Sit Here.

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1: So, Jackie, you have a request.
2: Yes, I do.
1: I'll let you introduce it.
2: It's Black Pearl, and I went to school in Sherman, and that's where I first heard this song, and I really, really liked it. And I never, you know, I heard it there all the years I was there, but when I got out of school, I never heard it again. So when I was coming down the road, because I only get you guys when after I hit the dip down here, and you guys were playing a really old song. I can't remember, man. I was howling all the way through Paula. So then we went to the taco shop, and I was trying to figure out how I could put in a request, because I didn't know how. I was getting on all my phone trying to figure out how to do something. Then finally I asked my granddaughter. She said, "You can't, Grandma. You got to put it on Facebook." Well, I'm not on Facebook.
1: Think your grandkids are.
2: Yeah, really.
3: Yeah.
2: So then you guys, every time when I listen to you guys say that Richie's your number one fan, I go, wait till I see Richie. Well, I did. I was going to tell him, make them play that song for me. Then finally I seen him last week Saturday, and I told him, tell him to play Black Pearl. You tell him. I said, how do I tell him? Dar's coming. He said, you tell her. So that's how I.
3: Oh, nice.
1: And we haven't played Black Pearl.
3: And that's 69. Wow, Jackie, you woke up.
1: And your guy's favorite, Phil Spector, wrote this song.
3: Oh, boy.
2: I said that, too. I was like, well, I didn't know that either until I read it right here. I was like, wow. Well, I don't care what he done. I still like the song.
1: Oh, he's a very talented guy.
2: Yeah, he is. He wrote a lot of them.
1: Unfortunately, he has some problems, too.
3: Yeah.
2: Yeah.
1: Well, let's listen to Jackie's song, Black Pearl.

0: Glad to have you here, Jackie.
1: Thank you.
0: A little mean to the manager, John Fox, saying he looks like Phil Spector.
2: Oh, my God.
1: He was doing an impersonating.
2: Yeah,
1: impersonating. He looked like him when he was in court.
0: Okay, well, we have another new song we haven't played, and it's Fannie Mae, 1959 song.
2: Yeah, that's 59.
0: And it's by Buster Brown, and Rich pulled this one out.
2: Yeah, it's a good one.
0: Can you believe that?
1: Mm-hmm. When we were little, my Auntie Joanne used to live with us. That was my mother's sister. And when Soul Train came out, you think they invented that Soul Train line? No, we did. Auntie Joanne used to line us up, and she would do the stroll to Fannie Mae, and then to the that's how we know all these old songs was through.
2: Dang it.
0: She'd make us dance.
1: Yeah, she'd line us all up, and then she'd dance down.
0: Where did you
1: down.
0: Grow up at?
1: We grew up, when Auntie Joanne lived with us, we lived in Hemet at the time, but I was born, we lived in Temecula back on Pojo Street. I was born in Escondido.
0: Oh.
1: And then from there, we moved in. Then we ended up back where we started, over there in Pechanga.
0: Oh,
2: yeah, that's where you originate.
1: That's where, yeah.
2: Yeah.
1: That's where we originate from, but yeah.
0: Well, let's hear Fannie Mae and do that Love Train.
1: Soul Train dance.
0: Soul Train.
1: Soul Train dance. There's not enough room for us to light up. Yeah. Otherwise, I'd do it.

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1: It's Shai's birthday, so I asked and begged and pleaded with the Gov if we could please play Don't Be Cruel. So Elvis Presley, my favorite.
2: Who's Shai?
1: A friend. A friend who's away on vacation for a while.
2: That's all you got to say?
3: Mm-hmm. I know what that means.
0: Well, because she's an open book now. She's ready to move on.
2: She's taking all takers.
0: Look at that mic.
1: Oh, my. Just wishing my car was ready to go move on.
2: Okay, Joaquin.
3: Mm-hmm. Who's Mike?
0: Well, guy from Rincon.
3: All right.
2: All right, oh, so let's hear Don't Be Cruel.

0: Okay, how about a shout break? Want to get this out there because Rich reminded me it is his daughter's birthday.
1: Happy birthday, Summer.
0: And want to wish Summer a very big happy birthday. And a big happy birthday from her dad.
1: Yes.
0: So, got to give Rich a big shout. He's always promoting our show. Thank you so much, Rich.
1: Yep. Blasting it out.
0: Also want to give Lois and Loretta a shout.
1: Hello,
0: Loretta. They were just here with us.
2: Hi, Loretta.
0: And then also to Lydia and Ronnie.
1: Yes, Lydia and Ronnie. They're from Covelo.
0: How about you, Jackie? Do you have anybody to shout to?
2: Yeah, I'd like to say, hey, Gino, I'm here with Darlene and Dudes.
1: Oh, yes, Gino. We miss you.
2: I remember talking about the radio, what they were on the radio or whatever. Well, here I am with them. I'd like to say hello to my grandkids, all of them. I got some in Wisconsin, some one in Missouri. Say, hey, this is your granny.
1: Hey, there you go. I like the happy birthday wish to Lou. It's going to be her birthday. So happy birthday, Lou.
0: Oh, yeah. Happy birthday, Lou. How about you, Sissy?
3: Well, our regular listener, Joe, wants to send a happy birthday to his daughter, Raina. And I'd just like to say happy birthday, Shane and Naomi.
1: Sit down.
3: I can barely get in and out of this chair.
1: Got to just throw that in.
0: Sissy, nobody knows on the air that you have wide hips. Nobody knows that.
1: You want us to put you on the
3: bone? Oh, my God, you can't say that because when we were over there at the service, all I was recognized for was dancing at the fair.
1: No, waddling at the fair.
3: Whatever.
2: Well, I was trying to do.
0: We're having fun on our show today. Thanks, Jackie, for bringing life to the show.
1: All right.
0: Speaking of life, you were kind of talking about Res Life. Yeah. I want you to give a Res Life 101 to our listeners.
1: The real stuff.
0: Don't hold back.
2: Hey,
1: God dang it. No.
2: I might not be able to walk out of Paula or any other Res. No. I'm kidding. I was just telling them that I didn't like the idea that they have the Res Life on the back of their Cadillac or because we had Res Life on the back of our red rider wagons and our scooters, you know. And the Res Life, to me, the meaning of Res Life, what everybody thinks of it now, you don't even come close to the real Res Life what we had. Back then, I said, we visit people. We made sure, when they were hungry, we fed, we ate. They gave us something to drink. Now you're lucky, now you're
0: lucky. Fought and cried.
2: Yeah, fought and cried. I mean, to me, it's just, you guys don't even begin to know what Res Life is all about. And we cared about one another. We talk about baseball and waking up in our uniforms. Shoot, we'd slug it out in our uniforms. The next day, they would be standing there tall, playing ball.
0: That's right.
2: And that's why I said, I tell my kids that back in the day, I said, shoot, we slept, we lived, we breathed baseball. That was all we ever had when we went places and stuff. And I said, and our number one fans was my mom and dad. I said, my mom, the girls would make tortillas and then the boys would make the beans and my mom and dad would donate meat and we'd make tortilla rolls and sell pop, at them, at the games and stuff. And there wasn't, not one game did we ever miss. And my mom and dad, with the money that they made, then we were able to get in tournaments and pay for food and rooms and stuff up there, So, that's what it was all about back then. Everybody together.
1: You're not going to forget the part, though, where you had the uniform ready to go the next week and didn't even go home yet.
2: Yeah. My mom used to say, what are you guys playing? All night baseball. They'd come home Sunday still in our baseball, and we were out of the tournament Friday night. Right?
1: That's
0: perfect. Res Life 101.
2: That's
0: Thank
2: what I'm talking
0: you,
2: about,
0: Jackie. Mm-hmm. Finally got somebody honest on our show.
1: Oh shoot! But you want a limiter?
0: My mom was worried.

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1: So, Rich has a request, and it's Lord I Know, and it's by MCBLVD. I don't know if it's MC Boulevard. Is it? Is that what it is? Oh. Never heard of this group.
0: Nope.
1: So there is always a first. Well, I'm glad he's bringing it on. So let's listen to Rich's request. Lord, I know.

0: 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Back in the day, has a page you can make requests or comments to.
1: Log into Facebook and search Back in the Day with Dutz and Dar.
2: Mm-hmm. And when this show's over, I'm going to be your number one fan. I'm going to boot Richie out.
1: Well, that means you. Well, yeah, you did boot him out. You came.
2: Oh, he has the.
1: He's been here once.
2: Once. Oh.
1: Quiet as a mouse.
3: Has he?
1: Yeah, I remember a long time. Yeah, he didn't say much.
3: I don't remember him ever coming to our show. Has he?
1: Yeah. It's been 5 years, but.
2: You guys been on the radio for 5 years?
4: And wasn't that awesome?
5: Yeah, like, I'm so proud of them. The show
1: they
5: were going to do for one summer,
1: they're
2: now.
1: Oh, no.
2: How cool is that? Well,
4: it's amazing to me.
2: I went to the, entrepreneur class. And I went to that in Sacramento. They had the classes, you know, CIMC has those classes with this entrepreneur. You go and you do. And there was a guy that had a radio station. He said that was the most fun, and he always wanted to do that, right? Well, when I cook over here in Paula, at you guys' tribal hall right here, when I come out to get my pots and pans, I always look up here and say, I want to go in there.
1: Wow.
2: Yeah. I always think that. And I go, then so I called all my family. Said, I'm going to be on the radio. They go, shut up. I go, I'm serious. Oh, no. They said, are you going to do it live? I go, I don't know how they do it. I just know I'm going. They said, okay.
4: I said, are you to it anywhere, in any state.
2: I didn't know that either. Radio, yes. Because I said, the only time I ever get it is when I come down this way, when I'm going out, you know, going through here.
1: Yeah. The res life changed.
2: Yeah, that's for sure. That's for sure.
3: Yeah, have your grandkids hook you up.
2: Yeah, they are. I'm gonna have them. Yeah,
1: I heard it.
2: So,
4: your antennas.
2: So I was all excited when Richie said, you know, to talk with you. Then you asked, and I was like, I was over the moon.
1: Oh, I got so overjoyed.
2: Me too.
1: Jeez.
3: So, I'll give you my autograph after the show.
2: No, that's not what I want. What I want to know is how can I get my own show? Then you get one.
3: Well, this is our show, so hold on.
2: Get your own.
3: That's a good story, Jackie. Love it.
1: Yeah, I do.
2: Because I just want to come. And when I was over there, I was always trying to see how I can make Black promo request. I was trying to figure out on my phone, you know.
1: I forgot that was even the name of the song.
2: Yeah.
1: I said, are you sure it's not Black? What was the other one?
3: Betty,
1: yeah.
2: No, I don't know Black Betty. But yeah, now I want you guys to find Smokey Part 1 and 2.
3: Oh, okay.
2: It's an all instrumental song. And that's real old. My Auntie Joanne used to make us dance to that, too.
3: I'll dig for that.
2: Yeah.
1: Pachanga Soul Train.
4: Red Train.
3: Well, how about O.J.'s Love Train?
2: There you go.
3: 1972.
1: Wow.
3: What was going on in 1972?
1: See, this is getting better and better.
2: I think I graduated from high school.
1: Yeah.
3: Really, in 72?
1: Sherman?
2: Sherman. Yeah. Oh, I went all 4 years there, yeah.
1: Wow.
2: Yeah. I graduated. So, when I got there in the 9th grade, I didn't have enough credits. I was going to be in the 10th grade. I didn't have enough credits to be in the 10th grade, so they put me back in the 9th grade. I was on the 5-year plan.
1: So at least you made it.
2: That's true. And so then when I graduated, I had more credits to graduate with. Isn't that crazy? Going in, I didn't have enough. Kicking me out, I had too many. What'd they want?
3: Boy, you're a worker, huh?
2: Yeah.
1: Let's see. Right.
3: So I thought I'd play the OJs because they're going to be in concert at Paula Casino on August 4th at 8 p.m. So... Hopefully everybody can get their tickets.
1: Oh, yeah.
3: I heard it's going to be a spectacular show.
1: So, I got my seat already. Just have to wheel in.
2: There you go.
3: Well, let's listen to Love Train.

0: Okay, I know we've played this like 5 times already this year, and it's a favorite, though.
1: Yes, it is. I would like to dedicate it to Loretta.
0: Fooled Around and Fell in Love, 1975, by Elvin Bishop.

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1: Back in the Day. Okay, we've got Party Time, 1981, T.G. Shepherd. And this one's always on my mom's list, so it's coming up again. She says, oh my gosh, Jackie's coming. I got to play Party Time.
2: I don't know what she's talking about.
1: Jackie, tell us about that Fiesta wood stove story.
2: My mother, she used to take us to all the fiestas and stuff. I said, and we really enjoyed it because, you know, we cooked and got to see all our friends and everything. But one thing that we always had to do was the last thing to go in was our wood stove. My mother would lug that thing everywhere. We'd lug that wood stove.
0: Oh, my gosh.
2: But I said it was really cool, though, because in the nighttime, we'd be all over there making torts, and they smelled so good. And then the morning with the bacon and the torts, man, it was good. It was worth it, but it was trying to get that sucker in the back of the car.
0: Not a normal stove.
2: No, she couldn't get a gas stove. She'd take the damn wood stove.
0: It was worth it, though.
2: It was good.
0: They had a good name for that.
2: Yeah. She also had a dang snooker machine we bought, right? And all the crew, the guys would come over after the baseball games or whatever. And my mom said, she said, I think we ought to make a beer snow cone. I go, Mom, they're hungover. They don't want another beer. Yeah, she goes, well, let's make a margarita snow cone. She was trying to figure out a cure for all the drunk guys so they could buy that snow cone. And then you know what? We sold our snow cones for like 50 cents. It took years for my mother to get up to a dollar, even with her tamales.
1: Really?
2: Yeah, she was just 80 cents. 85, well, 75 cents. Then she went to 80 like 10 years later. We're like, come on, Mom. I don't think she ever got to a dollar.
1: Well, let's hear Party Time.

0: Well, we are at the end of our show. Hope you've enjoyed the hour back in the day. But if you miss our Monday 6 o'clock show, the show repeats on Fridays at 11 a.m. on Paula Rez Radio 91.3. Uh-huh. And in closing, you want to say a little? You haven't been saying anything.
1: Well, I'm just staring at Jackie. Cause
0: Well, tell about family tradition.
1: Oh, that was always our party. We were partying at Leanne's or anywhere, Long Branch. Oh, that was our song. And after a while, Jackie said, I just start hating that song.
2: I don't like that song because it just put over and over.
1: But it was a hit then. Yeah. I enjoyed it.
2: Yeah.
0: Family tradition. See you all next week.
1: Bye.
2: Later.

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0: yo, man, we just rolled up there. 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
1: Now, didn't you? 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
7: Hi there, I'm John Anderson of Yes. Eureka, you found it.
2: Well, there she goes again. She just can't keep it in. She keeps calling occupants of interplanetary craft, even though I told her it came out of the sky already.
8: What?
2: The arriving UFO was a peace train full of foreigners. Sweet, right?
8: What?
2: So I turned them on to rock and roll. 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Tamil pie high, right? And that was fortunate, son, because now they're just sitting there, like they got no particular place to go.
9: Oh, hey, man.
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2: Bit of a downer, sir.
0: Chuck Berry at the top. He had no particular place to go, and neither did Cat Stevens. He was just sitting there.
1: Yeah, from the album Catch Bullet 4, which can be dangerous.
3: Yeah, man.
0: The album title was taken from one of the 10 bowls of Zen, and we're featuring Cat Stevens this hour, so more from him in just a sec.
1: Just around the audio bend, a 7-year-old can't find his way home.
0: Somebody's pointing a cannon at you.
1: And we telepath messages through the vast unknown.
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4: That's from his LP.
7: If I could only remember my name.
5: Stephen Stills did one called Old Times, Good Times, and that's Jimi Hendrix playing guitar. Stills and Hendrix jammed and recorded together in London in March 1970, just 6 months before Hendrix died.
4: Stills said Jimi was a dear friend of his, and they were lonesome in London, decided to hang out together.
5: And this is weird. Years later, he learned from Mitch Mitchell that Jimi had been looking for Stills everywhere. He wanted him to join the experience as the bass player.
4: We also heard from our featured artist this hour, Cat Stevens. Can't keep it in.
5: Plus two versions of Peace Train he recorded while sitting on his couch. And I'll bring him back for my long, deep closer later this hour.
4: Meanwhile, pack your bags for a trip to outer space. We will lift off right after a little earthbound politics.
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2: 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This is totally different.
1: No different. Only different in your mind. You must unlearn what you have learned.
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1: No, try not. 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
3: Klaatu, calling occupants of interplanetary craft. Yes, arriving UFOs, and CCR, it came out of the sky.
1: The Klaatu song was inspired by an actual event. In 1968, the International Flying Saucer Bureau tried to send a telepathic message to occupants of interplanetary craft.
3: Yeah, we haven't gotten a reply yet.
1: Maybe the message was sent to their spam folder.
3: But the U.S. Navy's database of reports of UFO incidents in 2022 had about 400. That's up from just 143 a year earlier.
1: And my long, deep closing track this hour is from a guy who seems like he's from outer space.
3: Yeah, no kidding. It's the guy we've been featuring this hour, Cat Stevens. From the Foreigner album in 73, we'll hear the Foreigner suite.
1: Right after a few words from Thich Nhat Hanh.
3: Many people think excitement is happiness, but when you're excited, you are not peaceful. True happiness is based on
4: peace.

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1: This is Side 5. 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Towel, bath, border. May I see your passport, please?
2: Hurry. 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This way.
1: That's it. You've made it. Welcome to Side 6. 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
1: This is the Old Time Radio Hour. Tonight we start you off with comedy. Harold Peary starring as the Great Gildersleeve.
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0: Cheese Company also bring you the Kraft Music Hall every Thursday night. Present each week at this time, Harold Perry as the Great Gildersleeve, written by John Whedon and Sam Moore. We'll hear from the Great Gildersleeve in just a moment. Nowadays, society gives you a green light when you tip your plate of soup, or mop up gravy with a dab of bread, or leave your plate clean as a whistle. We wartime Americans have gladly discarded many wasteful rules of etiquette to make food fight for freedom. The all-important rule these days is waste no food, eat every scrap. Of course, one way to be sure that all the food you serve gets eaten is to present it in tempting, appetizing ways. And I do know this. You'll enjoy bread rolls and muffins down to the very last crumb when they're spread with delicious parquet margarine. Ah, yes, ma'am, parquet's delicate flavor really satisfies, adds to your enjoyment of many fine foods. And since parquet margarine is so very high in energy value, it's really a wonderful aid to good family nutrition. Remember, too, that each pound of parquet contains 9,000 units of important vitamin A. So get the nutritious spread that's known far and wide for its truly fine flavor. Buy parquet, that's P-A-R-K-A-Y. Parquet margarine, made by Kraft. Now let's see what goes on at the home of the great Throckmorton P. Gildersleeve. It's Saturday evening, the day before Halloween, and his niece is giving a dance. All afternoon, he's been rolling up carpets, putting extra leaves in the dining room table, carrying out furniture, and carrying it in again. But now that the heavy work is done, he finds himself brushed aside. After an early makeshift supper, he wanders forlornly out to the kitchen to watch last-minute preparations there.
1: Oh, what are you making there, Bertie? Frosting?
2: Yes, sir.
1: Say, that looks mighty good. You mind if I just...
3: Come on.
2: Mr. Gildersleeve, a man can lose a finger that way.
1: It's wonderful, though, Bertie. Say, don't you think you've beaten that about enough?
2: Ain't sure if it's stiff enough.
1: Oh, well, I'll just see.
3: Uncle Mort, really?
1: Just tasting it, my dear.
2: Mr. Gildersleeve, if you keep tasting, there ain't gonna be frost enough to put in your eye.
1: Who wants it in his eye? You'd like to put a lid on a piece of bread now.
3: Oh, boy, go out and play.
1: Let's go out and play.
4: Bertie, don't you think it's about time we took another peek at that cake?
1: Cake? I'll do it.
2: Stay away from that oven. Oh, excuse me, Mr. Gildersleeve, but you want that cake to fall?
1: I was just trying to help.
4: Run along, Uncle Mort. I'll look at the cake, Bertie.
2: You either.
3: What?
2: If some of the people don't get out of this kitchen, I'm going to go clean out of my mind.
3: Well, Bertie, I was just
2: well,
3: going
2: well, you more trouble than all the rest of them.
1: Yeah.
2: Want me to fix a party? You got to give me a chance. I ain't no Superman. No, sir. All I got is two hands. Pain to come in here back and dirty.
1: Come on, Marjorie. I think Bertie wants to be alone. Let's go in the other room. After you.
3: Oh, Leroy, for heaven's sake.
5: I am Frankenstein the Wolfman. I eat up little girls.
3: Let go!
5: I walked with a zombie. The undying monster.
1: Leroy.
5: The living dead.
1: Stop that and take off that mask.
3: It's only me, Unc. Did I scare you?
1: Yes. I don't know how you expect to scare anybody. You've been going around in that rig scaring people for a week.
3: Well, I'm just practicing being horrible.
1: You don't need any practice.
4: Uncle Mort, you make him promise to keep away from my party. I just know he's going to... Oh, that's probably for me.
5: Don't worry, Glamour Puss. I wouldn't be caught dead at your party.
6: Hello? Is that you?
7: No, it's me.
6: Oh, I couldn't tonight, Lester. No, I'm sorry. No, I couldn't possibly.
5: Why don't you tell him you're giving a party and he's not invited?
6: Shut up, Leroy.
1: Let her alone, Leroy.
6: Pardon the interruption. The brat again. Go on, tell me all about it.
1: I don't know what kind of a Halloween party this is anyway. No games, no pumpkins.
5: What did you used to do on Halloween, Unc?
1: Oh, we did a lot of things, my boy. Made jack-o'-lanterns, bobbed for apples.
5: Pretty corny. Yeah. What else?
1: Well, we had one little trick.
5: Yeah? What was it?
1: Well, we used to take two buckets of water.
5: Yeah?
1: And when it got dark, we'd put them on each side of somebody's front walk, and we'd tie them together with a piece of cord across the walk, and then when somebody came along, well, you can imagine.
5: Hey, that's great!
1: It was a very thoughtless, wicked thing to do, Leroy. I hope you will never do anything like that.
5: Are you kidding?
1: I mean it. Somebody might trip and hurt themselves badly. Remember that.
5: Yes, sir.
1: There's one other thing to remember.
5: What's that?
1: Only fill the buckets halfway. It won't work if they're full.
6: Oh, my goodness. Go to the door, somebody. I'm on the phone.
1: Well, get off it.
5: I'll go.
6: Oh, I've got to hang up now. Goodbye, Lester.
1: Yeah, so much for Lester.
5: It's Wally Hoff.
1: Wally Haw.
7: Well, the kid himself. Hiya, Junior. What are you supposed to be?
3: Frankenstein.
7: Oh, blow me down.
3: Talk to Wally, will you, Uncle Mort? I'll be right down, Wally. I've got to run up and put on some lipstick.
7: What for? It's coming right up. take these records, will you, son? And don't drop them. Got a couple of real oldies there. Red nickels.
3: Gosh.
1: Mr. Hoff, my name is Gildersleeve. I'm Marjorie's uncle.
7: Oh, hi. Heard a lot about you.
1: I've heard a lot about you, too.
7: Favorable, I trust. Anybody tune this so-called piano lately?
1: Young man, that's a Wembley.
7: Not bad.
3: Hey, Wally, I can play a boogie bass now like you showed me. Look.
7: Hey, that's not it. Look out.
3: I didn't do it right. Let me just...
7: Look out. Let me at it. Like music, Mr. Gildersleeve?
1: I like music, yes. Mr. Hoff, would you mind telling me something?
7: Not at all, shoot.
1: That sweatshirt you're wearing, is that customary these days? At dances, I mean?
7: What else?
1: In my day, we wore tuxedos. And we didn't wrestle, we danced.
6: Oh, your day, your day. Your day is over, Uncle Mort.
1: Yes, yes, I guess it is.
3: Well, don't stop, Wally, give out.
7: What'll it be, gorgeous?
3: Oh, anything at all, only give. The party's dying and it hasn't even started. Uncle Mort, I don't want to be rushing you, but the gang will be here any minute.
1: I can take a hint.
3: Well, take Leroy with you. Why don't you see if Mrs. Ransom's doing anything tonight?
1: Maybe I will, and maybe I won't.
3: Oh, that's it. Play that.
7: On with the dance. Let joy be unrefined.
1: Oh, brother, even in my... Come on, Frankenstein. This is no place for us.
3: Gosh, it's dark out, isn't it?
1: Wally Hoff.
3: He's a swell piano player, Unc.
1: You stick to Bach.
3: That sounds like Piggy. Hey, Pig, wait up! That's his signal. See you later, Unc.
1: Wait a minute.
3: Yeah?
1: I won't ask you to keep out of mischief, Leroy. Just keep out of jail.
3: Okay. Where are you going, Mrs. Ransom?
1: Never mind. Run along.
3: Hey, Pig, wait for Frankenstein.
1: Nobody's going to tell me what I'm going to do. If I want to call on Leela, I will. And if I don't, I won't. Just hope she's in, that's all.
8: Yeah. Throckmorton, you mustn't do that.
1: Yeah, but it's Halloween, Leela.
8: No, it's not. Tomorrow's Halloween.
1: I know, but they're celebrating it tonight. What are you doing, Leela?
8: Well, I had the steak for tonight, but at the last minute I was unable to go on account of a headache.
1: Oh, that's too bad.
8: Yes.
1: Well, perhaps some other time.
8: Oh, I feel much better now.
1: Oh, you do?
8: Uh-huh. Isn't that lucky?
1: Will you go to the movies with me?
8: Well, I don't know about tonight, Throckmorton. I'm just scared to death of ghosts and witches and all.
1: Oh, don't worry. I'll be with you.
8: Promise you'll stay close to me and protect me?
1: I'd like to see the ghost that could get between us.
9: There'll be a slight wait inside for all seats.
8: Oh, he says they'll be waiting, Throckmorton.
10: How many, please?
1: How long will we have to wait, miss?
10: The next complete showing will begin at 9:53. How many, please?
1: 9:53? That's half an hour, Leela. Do you want to wait?
8: Oh, I don't know. What do you think?
1: I don't know. What do you think?
11: Oh, make up your mind.
9: Stepping to one side, please. Keeping the line moving, please.
1: Shutting the mouth, please.
8: Throckmorton.
1: Well, they can't push me around. Evidently, our patronage is not wanted here, Leela. Let's go somewhere else.
8: I declare, Throckmorton, I've never seen Summerfield so crowded.
1: Why don't these people stay home nights? Well, I suppose we could at least drop in here and get a soda. Would you like a soda?
8: I don't know. Would you?
1: I don't know. Would you?
8: Oh, look, a little boy in a mask.
1: Well, that's more like it. That's the first real sign of Halloween.
8: Oh, well, what's that thing he's swinging around?
1: Oh, that's a sock filled with flour. Oh, we used to have more fun with those.
8: Oh, he isn't going to hit somebody with it.
1: What do you think it's for?
8: Hello, little boy.
1: Hello there, Sonny. What's your name? Cat got your tongue, huh? You're not Piggy Banks, are you?
8: You're not going to hit anybody with that, are you, little boy?
1: Yes, careful now. Careful how you swing that. I'll tell you what, if you go away, I'll give you a nickel. Listen, if you hit anybody... Look out now. If you're Piggy Banks, I'll tell your mother. Did you hear what I said? If you come near me with that, I'll...
12: back here, you. I dare you.
8: Let me brush you off, Throckmorton.
1: Well, I think you might show a little more consideration, Leela.
8: Oh, but you look so funny, darling. Come on, let's go in and get a soap.
1: Well...
13: Hello, Mrs. Ransom.
8: Oh, good evening, Mr. Peavy.
13: And Mr. Gildersleeve. Well, has it been snowing out?
1: No, it hasn't been snowing. The lady here would like a soda.
8: Well, aren't you going to have anything, Throckmorton?
1: I got something.
8: Oh, well, if you're not going to have anything, I'm not going to have anything.
1: All right. Soda for me, too. Chocolate.
13: Chocolate it shall be.
8: How have you been, Mr. Peavy?
13: Oh, just fine, Mrs. Ransom, just fine. You two been out doing the town?
1: Well, if you could call it that. Halloween isn't what it used to be, Peavy.
13: No, Mr. Gildersleeve, it isn't. And maybe it's just as well.
1: Why?
13: Well, I remember one Halloween. Harry, it's a lucky thing we didn't all land in jail.
8: Well, what did you do, Mr. Peavy?
13: Well, you know how boys are, Mrs. Ransom. I remember it was a dark night like this one. It was out at old Mr. Thatcher's house, crabby old fellow. Maybe you remember the house, Mr. Gildersleeve.
1: Oh, yes, I remember.
13: Well, we'd planned this thing for weeks, and it was dark, as I say, so we appointed one boy as a lookout, and then we hid in the bushes till the coast was clear.
1: Oh, yeah? Go on.
13: Then when we got the signal, we sneaked across the lawn.
1: Yeah?
13: We tiptoed up the front steps.
1: Uh-huh.
13: Crawled on our hands and knees across the porch.
1: Yeah?
12: And stuck a pin in his doorbell.
1: Peavy, you didn't.
13: Yes, sir, and I want to tell you, I got out of there just fast as my legs would carry me.
1: Peavy, I wouldn't have believed it if you hadn't told me yourself.
13: Well, I'll be honest with you, Mr. Gildersleeve. I didn't actually stick the pin in the bell myself.
1: Oh?
13: I stayed behind in the bushes. But if they ever found out that that pin came out of my lapel...
1: It sure came out of my
8: Throckmorton, you know what I think?
1: Know what?
8: I think we ought to have a Halloween party. An old-fashioned one where you bob for apples and stick pins and things.
1: But it's too late, Leela.
8: Oh, no, it's not. Tomorrow's Halloween, really. We could have it at your house.
1: But, Leela...
8: Oh, don't be an old killjoy. Now, who we have? Oh, you come on to Mr. Peavy.
13: Well, I'm afraid I wouldn't be able to, Mrs. Ransom. You see, Mrs. Peavy gets a little nervous around Halloween, so I usually stick pretty close to home till it blows over.
8: Oh, too bad. Well, there's Judge Hooker. We'll have to have the judge.
1: Yeah, for laughs.
8: Now, who else?
1: Well, we ought to have another girl.
8: Oh, do you think we need to?
1: For the judge. You know, the old goat likes to think he's Sir Walter Raleigh.
8: Oh, well, who can we get? I don't seem to know many women somehow.
1: Oh, well, there's a Miss Goodwin, I think her name is.
8: Goodwin? I don't seem to recall.
1: I only know her slightly.
8: Oh, well, how does it happen I've never heard you mention her before?
1: Well, I say I know her. I've met her, that's all. She's the principal of the school.
8: Oh, a school? Teacher.
1: Yeah, school teacher.
8: Well, that sounds perfect for the judge.
1: Yeah. Oh, you know her, don't you, Peavy?
13: Oh, yes. She's perfect for the judge.
1: Yes. Perfect for the judge.
8: She can't be that perfect.
13: Well, no, I wouldn't say that. I'd say that she was...
1: Thanks for the sodas, Peavy. Gotta be running along.
8: Oh, but Throckmorton, I've hardly finished.
1: Gotta get going before the crowd gets out of the movie.
8: Oh, gracious, how you rush again.
1: Oh, forgot to pay. Peavy, did anybody ever tell you talk too much?
13: Why, no,
1: well, I... consider yourself told. Good night, Peavy.
0: The Great Gildersleeve will be with us again in just a few seconds. 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Halloween is here at last, and the great Gildersleeve is ready for it come what may. Leroy has carved a pumpkin, and Bertie has prepared some refreshments.
1: Don't they teach you any poetry in school these days, Leroy?
14: Oh, sure. I woke up in the morning and looked upon the wall. There was a flea and a bedbug having a game of ball.
15: Leroy, you didn't learn that poem in school.
14: Oh, I did, too. Piggy taught it to me during geography.
15: Yes. By George, I'm going to ask your teacher to change your seat. I can see Piggy's a bad influence on you.
3: I doubt if Leroy's doing Piggy any good either.
14: Oh, is that so? Who asked you to put in your 2 cents?
3: Well, you're certainly just as bad as Piggy.
14: I suppose his sister's been shooting off her big mouth.
15: Leroy?
3: She has not.
14: Well, I can tell a few things about you and her and Wally Huff.
3: For instance...
15: Quiet! I'm expecting guests here any minute. You think I want them to walk into this kind of a cat and dog fight?
3: Well, he's ordered it.
15: Stop it, or I'll finish it. I'll not have this kind of goings on. Leroy, where are you going?
14: Out on the porch.
15: What for?
14: Jack-o'-lantern.
15: Oh, well, that's all right then. It's a very good idea. Make a cheery welcome for my guests. What are your plans, Marjorie? Would you like to stay here and enjoy a little old-fashioned Halloween fun for a change?
3: Oh, gee, do I have to?
15: Certainly not, my dear. What were you thinking of doing this evening?
3: Wally and I were going down to Brownie's Beanery for a while. Some of the gang's going to be there.
15: I certainly dislike that boy.
3: Oh, he grows on you, Uncle Moore.
15: Why, George, you won't get a chance to grow on me. Well, I'll have a real Halloween anyway. I'll see how Leroy's coming with the jack-o'-lantern. Real Halloween air. Gosh, dark as a pants pocket out here. Where's that kid? Leroy!
3: Hi, Unc.
15: I didn't see you, Leroy. Confound it. How many times have I told you it's not funny to scare people?
14: I wasn't trying to scare you. You called me and I answered.
15: Well, all right, but be careful. Why haven't you lit the jack-o'-lantern?
14: The wind keeps blowing out the matches.
15: Nonsense. There's no wind at all tonight.
14: It comes in puffs.
15: Well, give me those matches and I'll show you how a woodsman lights a fire.
14: Where's the woodsman?
15: Just watch me.
14: Okay. Say, isn't this Judge Hooker coming?
15: Where? I don't see anybody. Oh, well, it may be at that. Hello, Judge.
16: Hi, Gildy.
15: Yeah, trust him to get here first.
14: Hi, Judge.
16: Hello, Leroy. Well, Throckmorton, happy Halloween. Am I the first one? Oh, no!
14: It works!
15: Leroy here.
16: Yeah. Confounded Gildersleeve, what's the idea?
15: It wasn't my idea, Judge, but anyway, happy Halloween. Stand here by the fire, Judge, and you'll be dry in no time.
16: Doggone that kid.
15: Now, Judge, boys will be boys.
16: Well, I wouldn't be surprised if you put him up to it.
15: Why, Horace?
16: You laughed.
15: Well, I couldn't help it. I'm always laughing. Now, cheer up, Judge.
16: Well, maybe that's my girl.
15: Your girl?
16: Miss Goodwin.
15: What makes you think she's your girl?
16: All right, I'm easy to please. I'll take Leela.
15: Oh, no, you won't. Leela's my girl, you old goat.
16: I'd rather be a goat than a hog.
15: Well, hello, Leela.
17: Hello, Throckmorton.
15: Come in. We were just talking about you.
17: I knew it. I could feel my ears burning.
15: Yeah, they're still pink at that. let me take your coat.
17: Oh, thank you. Oh, my, the house looks lovely. I think Halloween decorations are so exciting, don't you?
15: I certainly do.
17: Oh, good evening, Horace.
16: Good evening, Leela.
17: What a wonderful idea, coming in your old clothes. I just love old clothes parties.
16: This is my new suit, Leela. Or it was when I left home.
17: Oh. Well, what happened?
16: Gildersleeve's little nephew played a Halloween prank that soaked me to the skin.
17: Oh, how awful. That doesn't sound like Leroy Throckmorton.
16: It's my idea of Leroy.
17: Oh, mercy. The judge might have caught pneumonia.
16: Oh, don't worry about me, Leela. I'm a pretty tough old rooster.
17: Oh, well, let's forget all about it and have a nice Halloween. Where's your lady friend, Horace?
16: Miss Goodwin? Oh, she's not my lady friend. Not according to...
15: Now, Horace, can't you take a joke?
16: Seems to me I'm being asked to take a good many this evening.
15: That must be Miss Goodwin now, Judge. Why don't you go and let her in?
16: Well, thank you.
17: What did Horace mean about her not being his lady friend, Throckmorton?
15: Oh, nothing. Just his peculiar sense of humor.
16: Ah, good evening, Miss Goodwin.
18: Good evening, Judge Hooker. So nice to see you again.
16: Permit me to take your hat.
8: Throckmorton?
1: Yes, Leela?
8: I thought you said she was a school teacher.
1: She is, Leela.
8: Well, she dresses like the school teachers in Esquire.
1: Now, Leela.
16: Here we are. Mrs. Ransom, may I present Miss Goodwin?
19: How do you do?
18: It's so nice to meet you. Good evening, Throckmorton.
8: Well.
1: Hello, Eve.
8: Well. Why didn't you tell me Miss Goodwin and you were such old friends, Throckmorton?
1: Well.
18: Since he's been on the school board, we've seen a good deal of each other, Mrs. Ransom.
8: I see.
1: Well, well. Nothing so much fun as a Halloween party, is there? Or is there?

0: You don't have the right technique for apple bobbing, Judge.
1: Oh.
0: You have to follow the apple right down to the bottom and get your teeth in it.
2: Oh, I could never do that. I'd ruin my hair.
3: I wouldn't mind. Let me try it.
2: Well!
0: Yes, I'll show you, Eve. Stand back, everybody.
4: Wait a minute, Gilly, wait a minute. Ladies and gentlemen, you will now witness a death-defying exhibition by Throckmorton P. Gildersleeve, diving into 1 foot of water from the stupendous height of 6 inches.
2: Oh, Horace, y'all simply a scream. I declare I think you're funnier than Bob Hope.
4: Well, I wouldn't go so far as to say that.
0: Yeah, neither would I. Look, I'll show you now how to get the apple.
4: How you doing, Gildy?
2: Mrs. Rockmorton, come up for air. You'll drown.
3: Don't worry about it, Mrs. Ransom. He has wonderful breath control.
2: Well,

0: I'm still not a bit scared.
1: You will be. Once there was an old haunted house, way out on the edge of a swamp. There was a ghost in the house who was trying to find his murdered wife. And he used to go through the house every night at midnight saying, ooh.
2: Ooh, I'm frightened already.
3: Yeah, I'm a little nervous myself.
0: Oh, poo.
1: Well, one night some hunters were passing near the house when it got real dark. And not knowing the reputation of the place, they decided to spend the night there. So they went up to the door, and just then...
0: Oh, Throckmorton, this is silly.
2: I think it's fun.
0: I know a game that's lots more fun in the dark than telling ghost stories.
1: Well, what is it, Leela?
0: Sardines.
2: I never heard of it.
0: Never heard of sardines?
1: No.
0: Oh, well, the way you play it, one person hides in the dark, and then all the others try to find him. Or her. And when you find the person, you don't say anything. You just stand as close to him as you possibly can till all the others find you. That's sardines.
1: Oh, well, I can see it's got possibilities.
3: Yeah, let's try it. Miss Goodwin, why don't you be the first to hide?
0: Why, Horace, I suggested the game.
3: Now, you can hide next.
1: Yeah, very fair, Judge. Go ahead and hide, Eve, while I count 50.
2: Well, I don't know any places, but... Oh, all right.
1: All right. 45, 46, 47, 48, 49, 50. All right, Eve, here we come. Who left that chair there?
4: Oh, doggone it!
1: The judge is having a little trouble, too, I can see. What's this?
0: Now, Throckmorton.
1: Who is it?
0: You ought to know.
1: What am I supposed to do now?
0: Stand close to me.
1: Can't stand any closer, can I?
0: What's going on here, anyhow?
5: Hey, no fair turning on the lights.
0: Gildersleeve.
1: Now, Leela.
0: Well, if I'd known there were this kind of people in the game, I never would have suggested it.
2: Mrs. Ransom.
0: Don't you try to shush me.
2: I wonder if you'd mind taking me home, Judge.
1: But, Eve, the party's just begun.
0: Well, as far as I'm concerned, it's all over.
1: Now, wait a minute. Leela, please. Eve, please. Leela. Oh, who invented Halloween anyway?

0: Leela, you don't understand.
1: I understand very well, Throckmorton. Take me home, please.
0: But they've all gone, Leela. I want to explain.
1: There's nothing to explain. I turn the lights on and I find you pawing that schoolteacher.
0: Leela, if you could just listen.
1: Let go of my arm, please, Throckmorton. Will you open the door for me?
0: Oh, God.
1: Thank you. Now, do you want me to walk home by myself?
0: I'll take you if you're really determined. Leela.
1: Schoolteacher. She must be a fine schoolteacher.
0: Well, she is.
1: Oh, that's right. Stick up for her.
0: I'm not sticking up for her. She didn't do anything. I thought she was you.
1: Throckmorton, that's a ridiculous barefaced fib. She's wearing Chanel number 5, and I always use Shalimar.
0: Well, Leela, I don't know one perfume from another. To me, they both smell good.
1: I don't care to hear any more, Throckmorton. Oh, look out!
0: Oh, my goodness. You can't leave me here in this... Wait till I get my hands on Leroy.
2: 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Happy Halloween.
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0: That's what the sign out in front of my office says. Pat Novak for hire. It's up there in block letters, but down on the waterfront in San Francisco, good printing doesn't mean a thing. You get that on a death certificate. If you're trying to make a living down here, you're not going to have any standing in the community except in a police lineup. I rent boats and do anything else that goes with a weak will and a strong stomach. It's not all bad. Once in a while, something happens that makes you feel good for a moment. Like remembering somebody you kissed a long time ago. But most of the time, you buy your beer the hard way. It works out all right because most people learn to fall in love with a dollar bill and forget about trouble. And everything sounds all right, but sometimes it isn't. Like saying Happy New Year to a lifer. I found that out Wednesday night. I was sitting in the office with a sports page reading about those big tears that Washington senators were shedding when I saw Crockett Odom for the first time. He was a big red-faced guy, and the veins stood out on his face and made a pattern as if he slept on an alligator bag instead of a pillow. He walked over to the desk and started to get quiet in a loud voice.
1: I want to talk to you, Mr. Novak.
0: Go ahead, pile up a lead.
1: My name's Odom. You've heard of Crockett Odom?
0: I don't get around. Tell me about it.
1: I'm a lawyer. I want you to watch a client for me. Her name is Wendy Morris.
0: Is she hard to watch?
1: You can get bloodshot eyes just looking at her. She drinks a little.
0: What's a little?
1: How should I answer?
0: Any way you like. A pint, a quart. What's a little, Odom? Is she a dipso?
1: We'll leave it there. She can make a quart of gin disappear while anybody else is looking for the corkscrew.
0: Mm-hmm. What am I supposed to do? Hide the bottle?
1: Mr. Novak, a full-grown octopus couldn't do that. I'm afraid this is more serious. It involves her husband.
0: Let her take a drink and lose him. It'll save you money.
1: It involves her husband or somebody who's supposed to be her husband.
0: She's got a bad memory?
1: She's a very wealthy girl, Mr. Novak. 5 years ago, she married a man by the name of Stanley Morris. Immediately after, he went into uniform.
0: You make it sound selfish.
1: She's been gone ever since, until a month ago. Spent most of that time overseas, the rest in a government hospital.
0: Yeah.
1: Now that he's back, something very peculiar has happened. I don't think the man is her husband.
0: Well, that's a hard part to play. She got any theories?
1: I think she suspects, too. I don't know why I feel that way. He seems to have picked up where he left off. He knows everything about her. Seems normal, but I'm sure the man is an imposter.
0: Look, Odom, find a corner and patch up that story. You can't get that nearsighted on 5 years' booze.
1: You don't understand, Mr. Novak. He was seriously injured. That makes identification hard.
0: You think Stanley Morris is dead?
1: I think he died somewhere along the line. This man took his place.
0: That's a lot of trouble just to share a boarding room with a boozer.
1: Not if he can share it with someone else on her money. That's why I want you to watch her, particularly tonight.
0: Why tonight? Is Stanley full of temper?
1: It's been leading up to this. He wants her to go to a gambling club. And I know he's too friendly with the owner of the club. I want you to go along as a friend.
0: Now look, mister, I wouldn't go as her friend to a masquerade ball. If you're making a deal, make it out in the open.
1: Do it your own way, Novak. It's $300. Earn it any way you can.
0: Yeah. Where's the club?
1: She'll take you. Just pick her up at this address.
0: Mm-hmm. Does she know about it?
1: She'll understand you. In fact, that's the only risk you run.
0: Hmm?
1: I told you she drinks most of the time. But when she doesn't, you're the type she gobbles up.
0: Yeah, I'll bring some cheese instead.
1: That won't do any good. It's not the flavor she likes, Mr. Novak. It's the crunch.

Jim walked out of there. I knew he was the kind of a guy who'd put the wolf at your door if he could get one wholesale. On the way up the pier, he stopped and looked out at the bay as if he intended to do away with it before morning. And then he turned and disappeared around the corner. Well, I sat there for a while, and I went over his story. I was sure it wouldn't hold any more water than a grosser hold, but I had no way of checking. Finally, about 7 o'clock, I closed the office, and I went by the address he gave me. It was a modernistic apartment up on Telegraph Hill, one of those places where they let a guy out of a basement long enough to paint murals on the front. This one had a guy waving a blonde wig in front of a tired old monk named Faust. Wendy Morris' apartment was up on the second floor, and when I rang the buzzer, she opened the door.

0: that was supposed to let you know that nature had given her a square deal. She didn't say anything at first. She just kept fingering her glass and looking at you as if you knew she was full of gin and comfort.
1: It makes a nice rattle. Are you Mr. Novak?
0: Yeah, I rattle too. Invite me in.
1: I'll bet you do. Come in.
0: Yeah.
1: Are you all paid to like me? Will a drink help, Mr. Novak?
0: Yeah.
1: Sit down, I'll get some soda.
0: No, this will do.
1: What did Crockett tell you?
0: He said you got thirsty.
1: Did he mention men? Crockett thinks they're related. His sole confession to the medical profession.
0: He mentioned your husband. Where is he?
1: I thought that was the problem.
0: Sounds phony. There must be a way to spot old husbands.
1: How?
0: I wouldn't know. Do you think Stanley Morris is dead?
1: I don't know, Mr. Novak.
0: Do you care either way?
1: As long as I'm safe, no. Stanley was no bargain.
0: Why'd you marry him?
1: I don't know. I suppose I confused the hangover with love.
0: Well, he sounds exciting.
1: About as lively as a dish rag in a steam bath. It doesn't make any difference now, Mr. Novak. I'm frightened. You've got to help me.
0: You're in for $300, that's all. Where is this gambling joint?
1: Out on Gary Boulevard. It's called the Mother Lode. The sense of humor belongs to Frankie Fannin.
0: Is he funny enough to deal with Stanley?
1: I don't know. Stanley's been out there every night for 2 weeks. Now he's forcing me to go. There must be a reason.
2: There must be a reason for what?
1: Don't tempt me, Stanley. This is Mr. Novak, my husband.
2: I never heard of you, Novak.
0: You got me worried.
1: He's a friend of mine.
2: What does he do, drive a beer truck?
1: My husband is being subtle, Mr. Novak. He's going with us, Dan.
2: We don't know anybody well enough to take him with us.
1: You don't have to feel burdened. I'll take him.
2: Aren't you wearing out that leash?
0: Now, look, mister, I'm here on a straight deal. Cash and carry, and your credit's through. From now on, that mouth of yours costs you dough.
1: Go ahead and pout, Dan. You look better with your lip turned in.
2: All right, if you like him, he goes. I'll have to make another reservation. Hand me the phone, Novak.
0: Yeah. Here.
2: Thanks. Let's go, Wendy. Your friend backed out.
0: I hope they got a good price for my head, because when I started down, shoulder blades were the best I could do for height. I rolled over once, and then I stretched out on the floor as hard as a piece of chewing gum on the theater seat. I don't know how long I chased that woman in the bathing suit. Must have been about an hour when the phone began to ring. I tried to get up once or twice, but I couldn't get the boxcar off my chest, and the phone kept ringing like a piece of crystal in a hailstorm. I finally made a ladder out of my knees and got to the phone. Yeah.
3: How's your head?
0: A little ripe. What's on your mind?
3: Something's gone wrong. I have to meet you.
0: Not at these prices.
3: I just got a message from Crockett Odom. I'm leaving now. I want you to meet me in room 314 of the Galbraith Hotel.
0: Where is it?
3: A third-rate trap on Powell Street. It's important. Will you come?
0: Yeah.
3: And I'm sorry about your head. I'll have to rub the bruise for you.
0: Wait till I get there. You can rub one of your own. She was right about that hotel. In a good season, they couldn't have drawn transient mice. I got there about 10:15. I rode up to room 314. There was nobody there. So I sat down and started to wait. The floor was quiet, except down at the end of the hall, somebody was playing a phonograph record. The music was thin but loud, and I knew they were old records, way back when this bird Bix was a man instead of a memory. It stopped after a while, and I looked at my watch. It was after 10, so I left the hotel and I went out to the gambling joint. I toured the room, but I couldn't find Wendy or Stan. I got a guy at the window, and he remembered somebody like Wendy, so I asked about it. He just pointed over at Frankie Fannin's office and went on making change. I crossed over and knocked at the door. The guy that opened it had a face like 3 pounds of warm putty. It was moist and pink, and he got the idea they put the color in with a spray gun. And if his heart was made of the same stuff, they drained the oil out first.
4: Yeah?
0: My name's Novak.
4: Who's arguing?
0: I want to talk to you.
4: Yeah?
0: Where's Wendy Morris?
4: I don't know.
0: She was in here tonight.
4: It's a jail term. I don't follow women home.
0: Am I supposed to buy that?
4: Look, Junior, I don't care whether you live or die. I haven't seen her.
0: How about her husband?
4: He owes me dough.
0: What else?
4: Ask his wife. He's an IOU to me. I don't know what you're doing here, but you better make your point fast.
0: Now, look, Fannin, if you got a party, I don't want to blow out the candles, but I want some answers.
4: Yeah?
0: She got boosted in here tonight. Why?
4: I brought her in for word games. I told her if her husband didn't square his fill, I'd work him into hamburger.
0: Yeah?
4: She offered to bring the buns. Now, that's all the talk you get, mister. Tip the girl on your way out. I need the money. Come in.
5: Choose up and tell me which one's Novak.
0: I am. What's on your mind?
5: The other guy's lucky. I'm Craig from Homicide.
0: Where's Hellman?
4: He's got a mouth full of canary, Novak.
5: That's right. I just left room 314 of the Galbraith Hotel.
0: So did I.
5: Two of us made it then. The girl didn't.
4: Novak, he's trying to tell you Wendy Morris is dead.
0: How do you know she's dead?
4: It's the only reason cops drew.
5: You want to see her, Novak?
0: No. She was better alive.
5: Come on down anyway. Maybe I didn't try hard enough.
0: When I walked out of there, I felt like a voice teacher with adenoids. Whoever Craig was, he was smart, and he tagged all the bases because as we moved through the lobby, he motioned to me, and the desk clerk nodded. Well, I didn't worry about that desk clerk because he hadn't said no for years. But when we got to room 314, I needed China Passage. There were three or four of Craig's men grouped along the dim hall like dirty shadows, and inside, Wendy Morris was stretched out looking in the wrong direction. There was a white sheet draped over, and I wondered where the hotel had borrowed that, but Craig wanted to talk.
5: You must have had a big beef, Novak.
0: Sorry, we were friends.
5: I'll bet that was fun.
0: I was supposed to meet her here. She didn't show.
5: The desk clerk says she did.
0: Not while I was here. I was in that gambling joint by 10:30.
5: The desk clerk says you asked about Wendy Morris. Then you came up here and killed her. That's the way I'm going to book you.
0: Check on her husband. You can fit him in near the top of the list.
5: She got one? It's a lot of blonde hair to keep indoors.
0: Huh?
5: Good blondes run like salmon.
0: Wait a minute, Craig. Give me that sheet. Well, well.
5: Yeah?
0: Craig, you better not book me for Wendy Morris.
5: Huh?
0: If you do, you'll mix up all the on-duty angels because somebody killed the wrong woman. This isn't Wendy Morris.
5: You must be wrong. How do you know?
0: How does anybody know? They look different. They got different personalities. Take your pick, Craig, but somebody got the wrong woman.
5: Take another look.
0: I don't need another with Wendy. The first look's for names and faces.
5: Yeah?
0: If you take a second look, mister, it's for love.

0: I guess Craig liked to pick his dead because when he found out the woman on the floor was somebody else, he started to shake a little and his mouth hung open like a broken screen door. I didn't blame him much. I tried to think back and piece it together, but it wouldn't work out. It almost made sense, like the broken phrases of an old conversation, but not enough of it came back, and, well, there was still something missing. What happened to Wendy Morris, and how about this girl on the floor? Where did she get her drag with heaven? I looked down at her again. She was pretty, if you like quiet girls. She had a vacant look in her eyes as if the brains had checked out without letting her know, and the color was starting to leave her face. The light was bad, and you had to look close to see her skin. There were little splotches of pink, and the rest was white, like shrimp that hadn't been boiled long enough. Craig was worried, and that's something he couldn't hide.
1: Who is she, Novak?
0: I don't know, Craig. We didn't meet her soon enough to know. You should have checked.
1: The hotel register says Wendy Morris.
0: Who read it for you? Oh, you're tough, Craig. I'll bet you got the wino scared stiff.
1: Keep on talking. I'll get you some help. Come on in. He likes to make a statement. On the bed, Novak.
0: Where'd you get your boys, Craig? They look tired.
1: On the bed, Novak. All right, Joe, take his arm.
2: Yeah.
1: The other two, hold his head back against the bed.
2: Okay.
1: Where's Wendy Morris, Novak?
0: I don't know, copper. You sure you're from homicide?
1: No, it's against the law. Don't tell anybody. Now make a statement, Novak.
0: Yeah, here's a statement about you, Craig.
1: We'll find out downtown. You can save some teeth. Where's the other girl?
0: I don't know.
1: Hold him up. Yeah. Where's Wendy Morris?
0: Craig, you can go.
1: Put his head against the bed.
2: It's for exercise now, Craig.
1: All right, he's not a season pass. We don't have to hang on to him.

0: Craig's boys left me hanging on the foot of the bed with somebody's dirty towel and an old garter the maid forgot to pick up last month. I felt my way down to the lobby and into the street, and most of the time, one question kept going through my mind. Craig was going to run me in before. Why had he changed his mind? Well, I found out when I started to turn the corner. Craig had a tail on me, and he was real hard to spot, like a red gnash at the top of the mark. He moved out from under a light near the pool room on the corner, and I watched him in the windows as we walked along. After a while, I quit worrying about him because I knew in a pinch he couldn't follow a conversation with a printed form. Well, I had a lot of ground to cover, so I looked up Jocko Madigan. He's a good guy, and he was a smart one, too, until he found out if your eyes get red enough, you don't need rose-colored glasses. I finally found him at the cafe house, as tight as a tennis racket in the rain.
1: God rest ye merry gentlemen, let nothing you dismay.
0: Jocko, I want to talk to you.
1: Some belated Christmas carols, Patsy. The piano player quit and everybody else dropped out, so I'm doing it a cappella by myself.
0: All right, Jocko.
1: Christmas eluded me, Patsy. I got up through Christmas Eve and then I seem to have missed Christmas entirely. Did they hold it this year?
0: Well, it wouldn't happen if you'd get up in the morning.
1: I refuse to get up early, Patsy. I refuse to get up in the morning until the streets have been aired. The only things that should be around at that hour are peasants and a bunch of random dew.
0: Jocko, will you listen? I'm in trouble.
1: I'm not surprised, because you're a counterfeit, Patsy. You're a piece of plate in a room full of sterling. You're like some of the rest of these people running around in a hurry.
0: Jocko, please.
1: Just plunging into anything. Look at the papers. Some people have spent years shooting a rocket 110 miles into the air. What's the use?
0: Will you listen?
1: What's the use? When you get 110 miles up, all you can do is turn around and come on back down again. We're killing time 110 miles in the air instead of learning to spend it down here.
0: All right, all right.
1: Oh, it's depressing, Patsy. Running around in a frenzy like a rooster in a barnyard full of ducks. I'm ready to take to drink.
0: Are you all through, Jocko?
1: Yes. Humanity's a tough life. What kind of trouble?
0: I bought a murder rap for $300.
1: If it's a bargain, why complain? Who's dead?
0: I don't know who she is. Homicide found her in a hotel on Powell Street. I tagged by before the murder.
1: Serves her right. If I were a woman, I wouldn't trust you in the middle of Stanford Stadium with 80,000 people.
0: It was the wrong woman. It was supposed to be a gal named Wendy Morris, but she didn't show.
1: Well, that was shrewd of her.
0: I was hired by a lawyer named Crockett Odom to watch her.
1: Why?
0: She's a dipso.
1: She must have some faults.
0: Odom suspects her husband. He was in uniform, and now that he's back, Odom figures he's a fraud out for the girl's money.
1: Can't the girl tell the difference?
0: She's not sure.
1: I don't think she was observant.
0: Now, look, this is a big story, Jocko. I can't fill in all the holes. You've got to help me. I want you to check on Crockett Odom, will you?
1: I'll need some money.
0: Oh, you'll booze it away. Now, hurry, Jocko. If you need money, get a job.
1: Oh, I can't go to work, Patsy. I'm a victim of my own conscience.
0: Yeah.
1: I'm stuck with a dilemma. I'm willing to go to work, but I work too cheaply. And on the other hand, I'll not support slave labor. So it's morally impossible for me to go to work. Good night, lover.
0: It was about 11:30 when I left Jocko, and the two beatings began to catch up with me. I had enough headache to pass out to a Bay Meadows crowd on a bad day. The tail behind me began to look tired, so I dropped by headquarters to give him a rest. I asked for the head of homicide, but the desk told me that Hellman was on his honeymoon, and they kind of laughed when they said it, as if they thought he got the girl there on a bench warrant. All they'd done at headquarters was identify the dead woman. Her name was Emily Van Kirk, and she had no record. I dropped by the hotel, and the first break showed down there. The desk clerk knew about Emily Van Kirk. He'd mixed the rooms up, and he'd put Wendy in the wrong one. That meant that maybe she was at the hotel after all. It also meant that Emily was in the clear. She was just a girl on her way to Seattle, and she got a longer ride than she paid for. I called Wendy's, but I couldn't get an answer, so I dropped by my place to wait for Jocko. Stanley Morris was there, chewing his fingernails. When I walked in, he was up to the wristwatch.
2: Mr. Novak, where's my wife? You're hiding her.
0: She's good enough to hide, but this isn't the night.
2: Where is she? She must have gone to you after that hotel.
0: How do you know she was there? Did you drop by, too?
2: Doesn't make any difference.
0: Well, it makes a big difference to me. We're all out of phones. Now tell me about that hotel.
2: Crockett Odom told me to come there.
0: Why?
2: I don't know. I was supposed to be there at 10:30. It was some kind of a crazy scheme.
0: There's a dead girl mixed up in one.
2: Sorry it wasn't Wendy. Odom tried to break up this marriage. I wish he had.
0: You sound feeble, mister.
2: You don't know her the way I do. She's a cold-blooded animal. The only cold-blooded animal that doesn't bear fur.
0: You're building a case.
2: I don't know what'd have her around. I suppose you would. There's a certain localized beauty you'd go for, but nobody else would have her. They'd find out what she is, a puff adder with a good figure.
0: Yeah.

0: He couldn't have died any faster with a priority. I got to the door and threw on the light switch, but whoever it was had gone and the hall was dark. When I got back to Stan, he was lying there like a well-trained sponge. He wasn't a good enough guy to bleed in the living room, so I dragged him into the kitchen and left by the back way. I had to get word to Jocko, so I left a message at his place telling him to get in touch with me at Wendy's. I went up there to sit on her doorstep and wait if it took all night. I wasn't going to freeze, though, because she opened the door as soon as I knocked. She was still wearing that crepe gown, and she was yawning and stretching her arms. Oh, you might not want to bring her home to Mother, but you'd want to start anyway.
1: Do you always look at women this way, Patsy? I feel like ease.
0: And I'll bet you get a kitchen full of apples. Do I argue or come in?
1: You may argue, but do it in here.
0: Yeah. When'd you get back?
1: Why?
0: Somebody just killed Stan.
1: If you're sure, the drinks are on me.
0: He didn't like you either.
1: We'd be even if he had anything to start with. Don't ever marry Patsy.
0: Now look, lady, I'm nursing a murder rap and I need some answers. Was Stan a phony?
1: He's the same guy I married, if that's what you mean.
0: You weren't sure 4 hours ago.
1: I wanted an answer then.
0: What kind?
1: You're too far ahead, Patsy. Come to a trot and have a drink.
0: Lady, has anybody ever told you about a slow burn? I got one now.
1: I'll bet you have, darling.
0: Oh, this room isn't big enough for games, baby.
1: Give me a Patsy.
0: Go find a guy with a bag of wild oats.
1: Stop shadow boxing, Patsy.
0: All right, baby. That's what makes the poor so happy. They don't have phones. Yeah.
2: Patsy, this is Jocko.
0: What'd you find out?
2: Crockett Odom is in love with Wendy Morris.
0: Does it go both ways?
2: Oh, different rate of exchange. I got something else, too.
0: Yeah?
2: Her will is a big temptation.
0: Go ahead.
2: If she bows out, all the dough goes to her husband. Maybe the guy is a fraud.
0: Oh, he's going to have it straightened out. What else?
2: The funny part of the will.
0: Uh-huh.
2: If they're both dead, all the dough goes to Crockett Odom. You better see him in a hurry.
0: Well, that doesn't make sense. If he killed her and got all that dough, it'd cost him that much to get another like her.
2: Maybe not.
0: Uh-huh. You haven't seen her, Jocko. He wouldn't pass that up. She's nice and speedy.
2: Oh, I can explain that. When you're over 50, you don't mind the speed. It's the freewheeling you hate to think about.
0: When Jocko hung up, I knew he had a good pair of seats. That story of Stan's finally made sense. There was only one reason why he could have been called there at 10:30, and for the first time, I tumbled why Craig had let me go back in that hotel room. Everything was right in place, like a mixed master in a bride kitchen. I dropped by headquarters and left a note, and then the girl and I ran into Craig down at the desk. I briefed him on what had happened, and we rode up to Crockett Odom's apartment. When we got to the living room, things turned stormy.
3: Hello, Novak. It's too late to start a party.
0: You're going
3: to
0: like this one, Odom.
1: That's right, darling. You'll love it. This is Craig from Homicide.
0: He wants you for murder.
3: It doesn't sound right, Craig.
4: Novak's calling it. See him.
0: I talked to Stan before he died. He tipped your mitt, Crockett.
3: He couldn't tip a water glass.
0: He was smart enough to know you sent for him. That's why he didn't show at 10:30.
3: You better have it in writing.
0: No, I don't need it that way. I got Craig. He won't let you out that easy.
3: What's he talking about, Craig?
0: Homicide will shake him down too fast. You're with the walking dead now, Craig. I left a note. They know you killed the girl.
3: Are you crazy, Craig, to come up here?
4: I can't argue now. He's too lucky, Odom.
0: I got all sevens tonight, Craig. Crockett Odom sold you bad goods. He did everything wrong.
4: Thanks, Odom. I'm going to leave you, but don't let the bag get too heavy.
3: Now, wait a minute, Craig. You're not going to let me hang for this.
4: You won't. They burn in this state.
3: Stay away from that door, Craig.
4: Sorry, Odom. You dealt me in, but I got bad cards. I want to see you play them alone.
3: Can you get by this gun?
4: I'll make a try. Hang on to your skin! Give me a hand, Novak.
0: Yeah, anything to help you die. Here.
4: How's Odom?
0: He'll keep.
4: Yeah. I'm sorry, Novak. What did I do wrong?
0: Everything. But mostly when you let me go up in that hotel room.
4: Yeah. I should have pinched you then. I'm a tender-hearted guy.
0: You're a bum, Craig. I can move you down a step lower even. You're a liar. I checked. You're not working for the city. They never heard of you downtown.
4: I'm not going to make it, Novak. Lay my head down.
0: Yeah. I'll put it down easy. Goodbye, Craig. I hope you have a long night.

Craig made the morning he had to cheat. They patched up Odom and got most of the story out of him. Jocko was right. Odom got tired of chasing the girl and went after the money instead. He drummed up that phony story to plant a reason for a quarrel, and then he tried to pay it off in that hotel room. He offered a cut to Craig for the heavy-duty work. Wendy was supposed to show up at 10:15. Craig would kill her and wait. When Stan showed up at 10:30, Craig was supposed to stage a fight and kill him. That way, he'd be in the clear, and so would Odom. They'd say it was a husband and wife quarrel, and Craig had a phony shield to back him up. Craig dreamed up that story about being a cop. But the whole scheme went haywire when the desk clerk mixed up the rooms. Craig killed the wrong woman, and Stan got there late. That's why he got scared when it turned out to be somebody else, so he let me go. Odom was afraid that Stan had showed up and knew the story, so he had a ticket right away. The guy who tailed me was handy for that. When did I first tumble to something wrong? When I was sure that Crockett Odom had told a lie. He said the girl was a dipso, but when I got there, she was drinking soda with her whiskey. And a good dipso won't waste that much time. Well, it worked out all right. Hellman was on his honeymoon, so he didn't have any questions. But I'll bet his wife did.

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0: Rock and roll didn't happen overnight. It had been building up steam ever since World War II. And in the early 1950s, it was called rhythm and blues. But you couldn't hear those jumping sounds on the jukebox in the front. 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I'm Matt the Cat. 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

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But he walked up and said, what'll it be? 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
3: Is she really going out with him?
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3: Betty, is that Jimmy's ring you're wearing?
4: Mm-hmm.
3: Gee, it must be great riding with him. 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

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When snow hits the asphalt, cold looks and bad talk come. We've got a long way to go. It's beyond Martin Luther. 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

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The Paula Tobacco Program invites Paula residents over the age of 18 to take the Voluntary Smoke-Free Homes Pledge. By signing the pledge, residents commit to protecting their families from the dangers of second- and third-hand smoke. Participants receive gift cards in exchange for their time. Interested residents can stop by to see Jennifer at the Paula Admin Building or call 760-891-3533. 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IHC's Mobile Medical Unit will be in Paula at the Admin Center the third Thursday of each month, 9 a.m. to 1 p.m. for checkups, wellness screenings, hospital follow-ups, and acute issues. Walk-ins welcome.

0: Fire, Treasure, and Woody and the Harrelsons. 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

0: 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For more information about the full range of services offered by Fallbrook Propane, call 760-728-9353 or go to their website, fallbrookpropanegas.com. 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Use only enough charcoal to cover the base of the grill 2 inches. 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Use only recognized charcoal starter fluid, only on cold briquettes, and only as much as needed to start the coals. When removing ashes, make sure they're cool or use a non-flammable container like a metal bucket. 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

0: Rock and roll didn't happen overnight. It had been building up steam ever since World War II. And in the early 1950s, it was called rhythm and blues. But you couldn't hear those jumping sounds on the jukebox in the front. You had to go to the juke in the back. I'm Matt the Cat. 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
2: From New York, this is Democracy Now!
3: They didn't send us a letter. They didn't send us like a polite request. They sent us a subpoena demanding our internal communications, our financial records, and a lot more, which is just wild.
2: Congress subpoenas the nonprofit newsroom Breakthrough News. The Department of Justice investigates Code Pink, among other groups. We'll speak with Code Pink's Medea Benjamin and BTN host Rania Khalik. Then, at the request of Secretary of State Marco Rubio, ICE deports Colombian activist Beto Corral. The reason? His criticisms of the far-right Trump-endorsed Colombian president-elect.
4: There is no rule in international law that prohibits an asylum seeker from expressing opinions or speaking about the politics of their country. That prohibition simply does not exist.
2: Beto Corral will join us from Bogota. And finally, to Berlin, where a man drove a van into a pride celebration over the weekend, killing one person and injuring 29. We'll speak with Berlin's queer commissioner, Alfonso Pontesano. All that and more coming up. Welcome to Democracy Now!, democracynow.org, The War and Peace Report. I'm Amy Goodman. France and Spain are bracing for another heat wave as thousands of firefighters and troops continue to battle unprecedented fires that have forced over 360,000 people to evacuate their homes. In a town in eastern Spain, residents describe devastating scenes from this weekend.
5: It was like in the movies where hell cracked the ground open and you see the red hell. That's how it was here. On Saturday night, this hill was horrific. In this area with houses, there were flames 15 to 20 meters tall. It was an atrocity. I can't describe the helplessness that a person feels to see their home, their neighbor's homes, their town, their neighborhood burning.
2: Spanish Prime Minister Pedro Sanchez linked the fires to the escalating climate emergency.
4: What we are living is not a succession of isolated events. As has been said before, it is the most painful expression of a climate emergency that is making sixth-generation wildfires more voracious, heat waves more frequent, and as a result, our territory more vulnerable. This is no longer an exception. It is the new reality. Summers are becoming increasingly difficult, destructive, and therefore deadly.
2: Here in the United States, major fires in Oregon have burned more than 1 million acres of land and forced the closure of Interstate 84 for some 70 miles. According to the Oregon Department of Forestry, there are dozens of active large fires burning across the state. Meanwhile, in Minnesota, fires have burned about 68,000 acres in Superior National Forest and nearby areas. The Washington Post reports the Biden administration had approved $10 million to thin out Superior National Forest to help prevent fires. But last year, the Trump administration's DOGE program paused or canceled nearly all the Forest Service's grant projects and funds. A former U.S. Forest Service district ranger said, quote, "Had that work been implemented, it would have been effective in stopping or slowing down these fires." President Trump is hosting Israeli Prime Minister Benjamin Netanyahu at the White House today for the first time since the U.S. and Israel launched their war against Iran 5 months ago. The meeting comes as Trump weighs his next steps in Iran. On Friday, Trump paused strikes after 2 weeks of attacks. On Monday, he told Axios, quote, "We are in very deep talks with Iran. If they don't work out, we'll go back to very strong military action," he said. In June, Trump and Netanyahu reportedly had a tense phone call, with Trump repeatedly calling the Israeli prime minister, quote, effing crazy. Netanyahu will also attend today's funeral for Republican Senator Lindsey Graham, who died on July 11th. Over the weekend, the Wall Street Journal published an excerpt from an unreleased documentary showing Senator Graham cheering on the U.S. strikes on Iran.
6: What we've done here.
7: I know.
6: I almost cried.
7: Yeah.
6: I mean, like, how long have we been pushing this?
7: Well, I mean, you've been pushing this for years, right?
6: Right. It's here. I talked to Trump this morning.
7: It's literally.
6: Oh, he's jacked.
7: Yeah.
6: It's the best thing I've ever done. He loves blowing stuff up. So, you know, there are a lot of people inside didn't want to do it. So I've had my challenges.
2: Ukrainian President Volodymyr Zelensky will also meet with President Trump and then attend Graham's funeral. Zelensky's visit comes days after a Russian ballistic missile struck a large military technology and drone exhibition near Kyiv that had been organized to show off Ukraine's drone technology. The attack killed at least 10 people and injured close to 100. Meanwhile, Ukraine has attacked a major Russian fuel storage depot located more than 800 miles from the Ukrainian border. The Ugandan government has started distributing emergency food relief after 19 people reportedly died in the east of the country due to prolonged drought. The Famine Early Warning Systems Network, a global mapping network on food security, reported conditions of drought in the Karamoja region of Uganda. Crops have failed due to inadequate rain, leaving 1.5 million people in the area to face food shortages and malnutrition. This comes as the World Food Program has been forced to drastically scale back aid to Uganda after significant funding cuts, most recently from USAID. The Trump administration filed an emergency application to the Supreme Court to allow an executive order that would restrict voting by mail. This comes after a federal appeals court blocked key parts of the executive order over the weekend. The Supreme Court has until August 3rd to respond. Under Trump's executive order, the Department of Homeland Security would create state-by-state lists of eligible voters who are citizens. The U.S. Postal Service would then use the lists provided by states to assess if voters should be allowed to vote by mail. In Michigan, Democratic Senate candidates Dr. Abdul El-Sayed and Congressmember Haley Stevens sparred on Monday in the final debate before next Tuesday's primary. It's one of the most closely watched Senate races in the country. The debate moderator, Roop Raj, questioned Stevens about receiving funding from AIPAC, the American Israel Public Affairs Committee.
8: Congresswoman, specifically about AIPAC money, more than $46 million has been spent on AIPAC spending to back your campaign. A lot of people wonder if that is something where they're, you know, you're going to do their bidding when you, should you win this seat. Is that something people should be concerned about? And if not, why not?
9: Absolutely not, Roop. Look, I have been very clear, consistent, and transparent, and I have continued to be. I want to see long-term peace. I want to see a two-state solution. I am deeply proud to represent one of the largest Jewish populations in a congressional district in the country.
2: During the debate, Dr. El-Sayed repeatedly criticized Congressmember Stevens for taking AIPAC money.
8: So I just want to say the difference between us is $46 million of AIPAC spending. They've set a record in this race to help elect my opponent because they know that she'll be a reliable vote, just like she took last week to send your tax dollars to a foreign government that is aiding, arming, and abetting the very people who want to foreclose on the possibility of Palestinian self-determination.
2: ICE is reportedly stepping up plans to arrest and deport Haitian migrants, as hundreds of thousands of Haitians are set to lose their status under TPS, the Temporary Protected Status Program. The Supreme Court last month sided with the Trump administration to end TPS for Haitians and Syrians. According to an internal government document, the plans to round up and deport Haitian immigrants could start this week. Gerline Joseph, executive director of the Haitian Bridge Alliance, said, quote, "Once again, our community members find themselves in a state of extreme trauma, fear, and terror. One of them told me it feels like a tsunami or an earthquake with nonstop aftershock," she said. The Trump administration's issued new regulations that could result in hundreds of thousands of asylum seekers being sent directly to deportation proceedings instead of giving them a chance to be interviewed first by an asylum officer. The rule could impact 440,000 cases. Doris Meisner, the director of the U.S. Immigration Policy Program at the Migration Policy Institute, said, quote, "The ultimate impact of making this change certainly seems to be to try to deny as many cases as possible without regard to the fairness of the determination," unquote. This comes as the Trump administration has fired more than 100 immigration judges and replace them with military lawyers and former prosecutors for the Department of Homeland Security. The Justice Department dropped its case against SEIU union leader David Huerta. Last year, he was charged with obstructing an officer after being arrested while protesting ICE raids in Los Angeles. Video from the event showed a masked officer shoving Huerta to the ground during the demonstration. In a statement, Huerta said the Trump DOJ, quote, "is finally admitting what we knew from day one and what was obvious to anyone who saw the videos. The charge against me was baseless, meant to intimidate anyone who dares to speak out, organize, or demand justice," Union President Huerta said. In Brazil, the eldest son of jailed former President Jair Bolsonaro has formally launched a campaign to challenge President Luiz Inácio Lula da Silva in Brazil's next election. Flavio Bolsonaro is a right-wing senator who's already received the backing of Argentine President Javier Milei and Israeli Prime Minister Benjamin Netanyahu. Jair Bolsonaro is serving a 27-year prison sentence for leading a coup attempt against his 2022 election defeat to Lula. In other news from Latin America, former Honduran President Juan Orlando Hernandez has returned to Honduras 8 months after receiving a pardon from President Trump. In 2024, Hernandez was sentenced to a 45-year prison term in the United States for taking part in what prosecutors described as, quote, "one of the largest and most violent drug trafficking conspiracies in the world," unquote. Hernandez still faces corruption charges in Honduras, but an arrest warrant against him was recently canceled. His brother, Tony Hernandez, remains in prison in the United States. The Washington Post is reporting the Trump administration's campaign of blowing up boats in the Caribbean and Pacific has not reduced the amount of cocaine entering the United States. A previously unreported assessment by the Drug Enforcement Administration concludes the attacks have failed to affect the supply or price of cocaine in the United States. The U.S. boat strikes have killed at least 221 people since September. No evidence has been made public linking the boats to drug traffickers. Last week, Democratic Congressmember Chuy Garcia called for an independent investigation into the strikes, as well as the recent murder of the Ecuadorian prosecutor Alexandra Bravo, who was fatally shot along with her sister by a hitman on a motorcycle last month in the city of Manta. DropSite News reports that at the time of her killing, she was investigating U.S. strikes on three Ecuadorian boats in which 36 passengers survived. Bravo was investigating claims by the survivors that they'd been abducted, then tortured by American gunmen in U.S. military uniforms aboard a U.S.-flagged patrol ship. In Chile, police say they've captured a man sentenced back in 2023 for the kidnapping and murder of folk singer and activist Victor Jara under the dictatorship of Augusto Pinochet. Nelson Haas was one of a group of military officers who was charged with Haas's murder. He fled from authorities after a sentence was announced and was captured over the weekend. Haas was a pacifist who supported the socialist President Salvador Allende and was tortured and shot 44 times 5 days after the coup brought Pinochet to power in 1973. Salvador Allende died in the palace on September 11, 1973. To see more of our coverage about Victor Haas, go to democracynow.org. Kentucky's Republican Senator Mitch McConnell's office released a new photo of him since he first entered the hospital last month after a fall at his home. McConnell has missed 38 roll call votes in the Senate and has not done any media interviews since he was hospitalized. New York Democratic Congressmember Alexandria Ocasio-Cortez called on Senator McConnell to speak to the public or resign.
10: If he can't give us an update, he should resign. Absolutely.
11: In addition to the one that he already did, the one he sent out about a week and a half ago.
10: I think it's been very clear to people across Kentucky that his update was not sufficient.
2: And a powerful 6.8 magnitude earthquake has hit southwest Japan, damaging buildings and highways. Many people are reportedly trapped inside a shopping center in the town of Kashima. And those are some of the headlines. This is Democracy Now!, democracynow.org, The War and Peace Report. I'm Amy Goodman. As the Trump administration threatens to intensify its global campaign to crush radical left terrorism, quote unquote, we look at a new 100-page report issued by the State Department last week accusing the Cuban government of waging a sustained campaign of subversion against the United States, unquote. The report claims Cuba's backed a number of groups in the United States, including the National Lawyers Guild, Code Pink, Pastors for Peace, and the National Network on Cuba. In March, Code Pink and other organizations led a land, sea, and air humanitarian solidarity mission to Cuba called the Nuestra America Convoy, Our America Convoy. Afterwards, the Treasury Department launched an investigation into Code Pink. Meanwhile, the Republican-led House Ways and Means Committee subpoenaed three left-leaning nonprofit organizations, including Breakthrough News, demanding the independent online news outlet hand over internal communications and financial records. The subpoena also targeted the New York-based political education group People's Forum and Tri-Continental Institute for Social Research. Breakthrough News says it's being targeted over its coverage of U.S. mass deportations, ICE abuses, Cuba, Palestine solidarity, and U.S. foreign policy. Breakthrough News has launched a fundraiser to pay for legal expenses. In a statement, the outlet said, quote, "For years, Republican lawmakers have painted a target on our backs, falsely claiming our political views and reporting are part of some foreign plot," unquote. For more, we're joined by two guests. In Washington, D.C., Medea Benjamin is co-founder of Code Pink. She returned to Cuba in April and is the author of several books on Cuba, including No Free Lunch, Food and Revolution in Cuba Today. And in Beirut, Lebanon, we're joined by Rania Khalek, journalist at Breakthrough News, where she hosts programs Dispatches and BT Live. Her recent Substack post is headlined, "Congress Just Subpoenaed Our Newsroom for Doing Journalism." Medea Benjamin, let's begin with you. You read the entire State Department report on Cuba. If you can start off by laying out what's in it, but also begin for context for a global audience by talking about the congressional hearings that Code Pink has interrupted, the anti-war group, to get a sense of the politics of Code Pink and why it might be targeted.
12: Well, just in this last month, we've had an opportunity to speak out at some of the very important congressional hearings when Secretary of War Pete Hegseth was making his case for the U.S. to pay billions of dollars for this unprovoked, reckless war in Iran. Marco Rubio, when he talked about the State Department's policies that have wreaked such havoc around the world, and forget that he's supposed to be a diplomat. One of the recent ones was Mike Walz, the U.S. representative to the United Nations, who declared at the United Nations that there was no U.S. blockade on Cuba, and was there telling the members of Congress how well the U.S. war in Iran was going. So these are some of the recent hearings. And yes, it gives a sense of our politics, which is we're a peace organization. We don't want to see the U.S. waging war around the world. We don't want to see the U.S. supporting Israel. We want to live in cooperation. We want our diplomats to be diplomats.
2: So talk about the report. And also, what has happened to Code Pink? Has Code Pink been subpoenaed? Have you personally been subpoenaed?
12: I personally have not. Code Pink is being investigated by the Treasury Department as a result of this March trip that you mentioned, the Nuestra America convoy, where we took humanitarian aid for the children's hospitals to try to help Cuba with the rising infant mortality rates as a result of this brutal blockade. And they are asking us for all kinds of ridiculous information about everything we brought to Cuba, who we gave it to, the receipts. And this is, of course, in the context of the attacks on U.S. organizations and the U.S. State Department report that you mentioned, Amy. That is just incredible piece of garbage, 100 pages, trying to link U.S. movements, whether in the 60s and 70s or today, movements for Black Lives Matter against ICE, the movements in student universities, linking all of these to Cuba, connecting it to Cuba, the connections to Russia, to China, to Iran, to paint this picture of a tiny island nation that is trying to overthrow the United States. In fact, it says it wants to conquer the U.S. It wants to erase the U.S. from the earth. Absolutely absurd. And of course, every accusation is a confession because it's the United States that has tried to overthrow the Cuban government from 1960, as we saw in the 1960 memo that says U.S. should use hunger and desperation to overthrow the Cuban government. It accuses Cuba of trying to interfere all over Latin America when this has been the modus operandi of the United States to try to shape Latin America in its own interests. And it talks about Cuban interference in U.S. internal affairs. We say, let's look at Israel that has had more of an impact on U.S. policy than Cuba could ever dream of.
2: And if you can talk about the condition of Cuba today, I mean, as Marco Rubio, who himself is Cuban-American, talks about, as you said, Cuba trying to overthrow the United States. I think the United States, the Trump administration, has been very clear about trying to overthrow Cuba. Right now, blackout after blackout, its economy asunder, the sanctions against Cuba strangling it. If you can talk about the conditions on the ground for this report to be coming out now.
12: It is just criminal what the United States is doing to Cuba. It's had these sanctions for a long time, but they have increased to a new degree that we have never seen before, with an oil blockade that since January, President Trump said not a drop of oil will get into Cuba. There was one Russian tanker and that's it. Imagine a country that is trying to survive without oil. It means there's not electricity. It means that the roads are empty because there's no public transportation. It means that people's food rots in the refrigerator. And it also means that more babies are dying in the hospitals. More women are giving birth to low-weight babies. It means that people don't have access to cancer medicines and other medicines they need. This is the most cruel policy. And let's remember that Cuba at one time was a country that did manage to have infant mortality rates and life expectancy that rivaled the United States, and also a country that spread its message of trying to save lives all around the world with these medical missions that have saved millions of lives in some of the poorest countries in the world, that have organized and built hospitals around the world, that have trained medical doctors. In fact, in the midst of this crisis, they just graduated 1,600 doctors from 71 countries, including Palestine, in Cuba. So the fact that Cuba hasn't been able to survive is quite remarkable, but the situation is catastrophic.
2: Earlier this month, the State Department hosted an international summit where White House advisor Stephen Miller described the left as enemies of civilization. This is part of Stephen Miller's speech.
13: Here in the United States, we have taken the necessary and essential action of formally recognizing left-wing violence as a form of political terrorism that is a direct threat to our national security and the survival of our republican form of government. President Trump issued a directive. In our parlance, it's called a National Security Presidential Memorandum, or NSPM, NSPM 7 to be exact, that directs for the first time in American history all of our law enforcement and intelligence agencies to work together to disrupt, identify, defund, debank, arrest, and prosecute these political terrorists that are operating in our country. It's very important to understand that left-wing political terrorism seeks as its ultimate end the overthrow of our system and form of government.
2: Finally, Medea Benjamin, that's Stephen Miller. If you can respond to what he's saying.
12: Well, what I think is that we are seeing the results of his twisted mind in the attacks on so many of our organizations in the U.S., and it's a time for us to come together. We encourage people to go to the Code Pink website. There is a note now that you can sign to send a message to Marco Rubio about what do you think of his garbage Cuba report and attacks on U.S. groups. We can't be intimidated. This is really a moment in history that is so dangerous for us in the United States and for the world. Let's come together and fight harder.
2: So last week, the Republican-led House Ways and Means Committee subpoenaed three left-leaning nonprofit organizations, including Breakthrough News, demanding the independent online news outlet hand over internal communications. We're joined now by Rania Khalik, a Beirut-based journalist at Breakthrough News, where she hosts programs Dispatches and BT Live. Your Substack post is headlined, Congress Just Subpoenaed Our Newsroom for Doing Journalism. And this came out soon after that speech of Stephen Miller and their so-called terrorism summit. If you can respond about what's happening to Breakthrough News and how you're responding to your to the subpoena.
14: Yeah, thanks so much, Amy. And you're absolutely right. I mean, this subpoena came on the heels of that anti-communist summit where Stephen Miller spoke from that clip you just showed. And on the heels of that Cuba report that basically identified opposition to the blockade in Cuba, as well as all kinds of other criticisms of U.S. foreign policy as being part of some foreign plot. And this subpoena we received is part of a longstanding attack against us. We've been under attack from Trump's right-wing allies in Congress for years now. However, we started receiving letters from the Ways and Means Committee earlier this year, basically pointing to our viewpoints as a problem and justification for why they wanted us to turn over First Amendment protected materials. In fact, in these letters they've been sending us, they specifically mention our coverage of Israel's genocide in Gaza and of the ICE kidnappings and killings across the country that have sparked mass

0: for the massive nonprofits across the country, and they're explicitly saying it's because of our viewpoints.
1: So you mentioned Joe McCarthy, and especially for the youngest generation who's listening right now, they might not know who you're talking about. I want to turn to Senator Joe McCarthy, speaking in 1952 during the Red Scare.
2: One communist on the faculty of one university is one communist too many. Even if there are only one communist in the State Department, there could still be one communist too many.
1: So that was Wisconsin Senator Joe McCarthy. If you, Rania, can talk about how this is affecting Breakthrough News, having to deal with news and U.S. foreign policy, of course, around the world, and at the same time, how you answer this subpoena.
0: Well, we have legal counsel. Our lawyers have been responding to the letters, and they are aggressively challenging these violations of our constitutional rights. And under no circumstances will Breakthrough News be compromising or surrendering our First Amendment rights or the freedom of the press. So we will absolutely be fighting this through our lawyers. As for the McCarthyism here, you know, Amy, I think it's interesting because there's an important lesson I think we should take from the McCarthyist era, and that is, you know, during that time, they got the public on board. That's the reason it worked. It wasn't the committees. It was because they got the public on board. What's interesting about what's happening right now is they're attempting to criminalize dissent and an independent press because they're losing the argument. You know, we at Breakthrough News, our viewpoints are not fringe, right? It's opposition to the genocide in Gaza. It's, you know, desiring, you know, free healthcare across the U.S. It's opposition to these ICE kidnappings and killings. These are actually in keeping with the majority of Americans across the country. And so this administration is deeply unpopular. Its agenda is unpopular. Meanwhile, we see progressive politics are ascendant. Socialist candidates are winning primaries. The movement, you know, against the genocide in Gaza is growing. So this foreign plot smear is all they have left because they can't win on their merits. And that's what people need to understand this as. So we at Breakthrough News, we're going to continue to do our reporting. People can go to our website, breakthroughnews.org, sign the petition to drop this this attack on the First Amendment. And if you can, donate to our legal expenses, because at the end of the day, we're a tiny outlet. We have a microscopic budget compared to the, you know, massive corporate media outlets that run the airwaves. Every dollar that we spend on, you know, these legal fees is a dollar we can't spend on reporting. And I think they're just trying to drain us of our resources to silence us, but we're not going to be silenced.
1: It's very interesting. We're speaking now in the way of the Department of Justice dropping the subpoenas against the New York Times, their reporters and one of the reporters' mother, their spouses, as their lawyers took on the Department of Justice. And finally, as we talk about McCarthy, let's not forget that Joseph McCarthy hired Roy Cohen as chief counsel for HUAC, the House Un-American Activities Committee, the Senate Permanent Subcommittee on Investigations, in January of 1953. And President Trump learned at the knee of Roy Cohen in New York. Your final comments, Rania Khalik.
0: Well, you know, I just want to say these allegations of, you know, being influenced by foreign governments or a foreign plot. You know, Amy, I'm an agent of reality and an agent of the truth because I'm a journalist. I'm not an agent of some foreign power. And I'm speaking to you from Beirut, Lebanon, where I watch my U.S. tax dollars fund the Israeli bombs that get dropped on my family. That's what moves me to do the kind of journalism that I'm doing. That's what moves me to oppose the genocide in Gaza and oppose the blockade on Cuba. Again, in keeping with the majority of American sentiment. So I'm going to keep doing the journalism that I'm doing. Breakthrough News is going to keep reporting. And we all have to unite and push back, because this isn't just about Breakthrough News. It's about an independent press. It's about free speech. It's about the First Amendment. It starts with Breakthrough News, but if we let them win, next they come after Democracy Now! And only gets bigger from there.
1: Medea Benjamin and Rania Khalik, I want to thank you both. Rania Khalik is the journalist at Breakthrough News based in Beirut, Lebanon, and Medea Benjamin, co-founder of Code Pink, joining us from Washington, D.C. Coming up, at the request of Secretary of State Marco Rubio, ICE deported a Colombian activist. The reason? His criticisms of the far-right Trump-endorsed Colombian president-elect.

0: If I was president by Las Cafeteras in our Democracy Now! Studios. This is Democracy Now!, democracynow.org, the War and Peace Report. I'm Amy Goodman. As we talk about a case that is quite remarkable, we're joined right now in Bogota, Colombia, by Beto Corral. He was living in Phoenix, Arizona, when federal immigration agents arrested him at his home in June after he filed criminal charges against the Colombian now far-right president-elect Abelardo de la Espriella. In a memo obtained by the New York Times back in June, U.S. Secretary of State Marco Rubio wrote, quote, "Allow Corral Garrido to remain in the United States undermines U.S. foreign policy interests in Colombia's democratic processes and signals that foreign nationals may use U.S. platforms to conduct politically motivated disinformation campaigns and litigation targeting foreign democratic actors without consequence," unquote. Beto Corral is a supporter of the current Colombian president, Gustavo Petro. In his memo, U.S. Secretary of State Marco Rubio claimed, quote, "Corral Garrido has used his presence in the United States to conduct political activity in support of the Petro government," unquote, and accused Corral of attacking de la Espriella and undermining Colombia's democratic process. Since Trump's return to office, Rubio has used his powers as Secretary of State to target individual immigrants for prosecution and deportation, including student protesters such as the Palestinian advocate Mahmoud Khalil. But according to the New York Times, this memo appeared to be the first to recommend the deportation of an activist in relation to a presidential election in a foreign country, in this case, Colombia. Beto Corral reportedly arrived in the U.S. in 2015 on a tourist visa and had a pending asylum application. He was deported to Colombia on July 16th after about a month in ICE custody. We go now to Bogota, Colombia, to speak with Beto Corral himself. We're also joined in Boston by his attorney, Elizabeth Shaw, who is a partner at Humanitas Legal Group. Beto, let's begin with you. Can you talk about the day of your arrest and what happened to you in ICE detention?
1: Hi, good morning. Thank you for joining me. I was detained on June 16th by ICE agents, HSE agents, while detained me. I was grocery shopping with my son, and when I arrived home, they raised their weapons. But as soon as they saw that I was with my young son and my dog, they lowered them the guns. They then allowed me to go into the apartment to put away the groceries, leave my son and my dog there because, you know, the weather in Phoenix in June. And I tried to call my son's mother, so she called me, pick him up, my son and my dog. They never presented me with a warrant or any other legal document. They simply handcuffed me once I got into the vehicle, put me in the shackles. What was most surprised was that after we started driving, one of the HSEC agents asked me, what you did it? And I'm very surprised because that guys detained me and they don't have reason, don't know the reason. It's very, I am very surprised, and
0: Beto,
1: this situation is very hilarious.
0: I want to explain to our viewers and listeners around the world, when you say HSI agents, that's Homeland Security Investigations. So they take you and you end up in ICE detention, which jail, for a month, and explain what happened to you there.
1: Yes. After that, I was taken to the detention facility in Florence, in Arizona, where I was the ICE agents in Florence don't give me water, don't give me a food. They struck me my legs and put me the shackles on my hands and my feet and my hips. I was held there for about 4 hours. Then around 3 p.m., they kick my legs and show me out to the detention facility, put me into a van and drove me through northern Arizona, crossing the border into New Mexico. However, when then he did salt, which seemed very strange, looking out the window, I noticed that we were approximate to El Paso, maybe 10 p.m. Soon after, I realized we were arriving at the detention facility in El Paso. In El Paso, I was don't give any food or water. I remained there for one day and a half. After that, I was transported by plane to Omaha, Nebraska, then to Minneapolis, then to Alexandria, Louisiana. From there, I was taken by bus to Mississippi. And after 5 days in Mississippi, I was transferred to Jena in Louisiana. Through this entry time, I was always kept in solitary confinement. During the transfer, I was never given any food. Only after we arrived to each detention facility, I was not given water either. And the treatment I received was inhuman. And I was always single, old, and 101st.
0: I want to bring your lawyer into this conversation, Elizabeth Shaw. One of the lawyers representing our guest from Colombia, because he was deported there, Franklin Humberto Corral Garrido, better known as Beto Corral. Elizabeth Shaw, explain exactly, after being here for over a decade, why Beto was picked up. And the clarity of this memo that the New York Times got a hold of, written by Marco Rubio, the Secretary of State, specifically talking about his support for candidates in his own country of Colombia.
2: Right. I think we only really need to look at the timeline of events that took place here. The weekend before Beto was arrested in Arizona, he was actually in Miami, Florida with other Colombian expats, and they were demonstrating and speaking out about their political opinion in regards to the upcoming election that was happening the following weekend. And when he arrived back home, there was the memo issued by Marco Rubio that morning, and by that afternoon, he was detained by HSI agents. And on the same day, the incoming president, De La Esparia, had made tweets that honestly looked like they did allude to Beto's arrest. And so it's very clear that he was exercising his First Amendment speech in Miami, returned home, and then was arrested for that speech.
0: This is a part of a clip you posted on Instagram outside a luxury apartment building in Miami, Bristol Tower, where far-right Colombian president-elect Abelardo de la Esparria at one point owned property. He's a lawyer and a businessman who's faced scrutiny over the source of his fortune and his alleged links to Colombian clients, including Alex Saab, an ultra-wealthy fixer for former Venezuelan President Nicolas Maduro, who's currently in federal custody in a Brooklyn jail awaiting trial. Let's go to that clip of Beto Corral.
3: This apartment was purchased with money belonging to Venezuela's poor, which is why I'm here in Miami, a city teeming with such stories, fortunes, luxury apartments, and properties acquired by individuals directly or indirectly linked to the Venezuelan regime. And yet, from here, they spend their time criticizing.
0: So clearly, Corral is speaking as an activist. If you can, Elizabeth Shaw, respond to Marco Rubio saying, quote, Corral Garrido has used his presence in the United States to conduct political activity in support of the Petro government, democratically elected president in Colombia.
2: What he is condemning is everyone's right here in the United States to have and hold their own political opinion. And the problem that Marco Rubio and the Trump administration has is that that stated opinion, which is widely followed on Beto's various accounts across social media, is that that is against what they are in support of.
0: And so where does his case stand now? Already deported to Colombia.
2: And I would like to clarify that point. Beto was not deported. His legal team had negotiated a deal for him to accept voluntary departure, meaning that he is not deported from the United States. He left on his own accord and without expense to the United States government. And so at this point, he has withdrawn his asylum application in accordance with the grant of voluntary departure, and is now in Colombia making his plans for his next steps for safety.
0: And if you can tell us, Beto, as we wrap up now, what are you afraid of at this point as the Trump-backed president-elect is about to become president in the next weeks of Colombia?
1: Yes, I have fear for my family. My family is the most important to me. Do you hear my lawyer? The reasons why I was detained already know everyone. The memorando issued by Marco Rubio contains defamatory, ridiculous, and non-essential allegation. It reflects a cynical form of fascism. They are essentially saying that I was detained simple because I express a different opinion. I was also targeted because I supported a different candidate than the one vacated by the United States government. I repeat, it's unavailable. I never spoke about United States. If you ask me when the election in the United States are held, I honestly would, I don't know, because it's not something that concerns me. It's not my business. I can vote in United States. So I don't believe it's my place to express opinions about your country. It's what it is. I only speak about politics of my country of origin. It's not international law that requires an asylum applicant to remain silent about the political affairs of their own country. On the contrary, the United States Supreme Court has held that all people living in United States are protected by the First Amendment.
0: We're going to have to leave it there, but I thank you so much for being with us. We'll continue to follow your case. Beto Corral is a Colombian activist, political analyst, digital content creator, back in Colombia after being arrested and detained by ICE. And Elizabeth Shaw, an attorney with Humanitas Legal Group, speaking to us from Boston. Next up, we go to Berlin, Germany, where a man drove a van into a pride celebration, killing one, injuring 29. We'll speak to Berlin's queer commissioner. Stay with us.

0: A New Horizon by Baptiste and Ornella Thierry. This is Democracy Now!, democracynow.org. I'm Mimi Goodman. We end today's show in Germany, where a man drove a minivan into a crowd of people near Berlin's Pride celebration Saturday, killing one, injuring 29. Authorities later shot and killed the man during an operation Sunday. The alleged suspect was identified as Abdul Balut, a 21-year-old German citizen. According to authorities, he tried to join the Islamic State and was released from prison in May, despite being jailed for preparing an attack. This is Berlin's mayor, Kai Wegner.
1: I can only say that Berlin, as a city of freedom and diversity, will continue to stand strong and make its position clear. We will not allow anyone to take away our way of life or the way we live together.
0: On Sunday, thousands of people gathered around Brandenburg Gate in Berlin for a community vigil.
2: We are here today to commemorate the horrific attack and to honor those who were injured. And most importantly, we are, of course, with those who have lost loved ones and who witnessed this horrific act. But we are also with all those who are simply utterly shocked by the news. I'm from the Lambda Youth Network. We carry out youth work across the country, and our funding for next year has just been completely cut. That means we'll have to close our doors at the end of the year.
0: For more, we're joined by Alfonso Pantisano, the queer commissioner of the Berlin state government. Thank you so much for being with us, Alfonso. If you can, first of all, our condolences. Talk about what happened. You were there in the rally outside the Brandenburg Gate where there were thousands. Talk about what happened Saturday.
3: Well, we had an amazing day, people celebrating on the streets, their diversity, people celebrating their freedom, but also reminding everyone that we are still under attack from so many directions. Politics is changing, so next to the fact that we're celebrating, we were also protesting and demanding to be treated equally. At the evening, almost at the end of the celebrations, after a beautiful concert, suddenly the stage program stopped and we got evacuated. And then later on, we found out that an attack had taken place. So I remained onto the streets of Berlin until deep into the night to be there and to show support as the queer commissioner of the city. But I could feel already the grief of my community and the feeling of feeling scared and insecure was all over the air of Berlin.
0: So you are a government official. You had called for proper security at the Pride celebration. Talk about the man who's been identified as Abdul Balut. According to authorities, Balut tried to join the Islamic State, was released from prison in May despite being jailed for preparing an attack, for attempting to prepare an attack. Explain the preparations for this event, and do you feel let down by the government?
3: Well, the police in Berlin is doing, as I always say, an incredible job in trying to secure every big event in this city. The capital of Berlin sees around 9 to 10 demonstrations a day, being the capital of Germany. And especially by safeguarding the queer community, they're trying their very best. But at the end, there is no such thing as a 100% security. I have no idea yet what the investigations will bring to light and how a man could possibly enter the Tiergarten Park late at night with a van. I have no idea how that could happen. So the investigations will have to show it. But as far as I can say, police is really doing everything possible to safeguard every demonstration, and especially those that are affected and are including the LGBTI community in Berlin. Regarding the man, we have heard the news. We all know whatever the news outlets around the world already are talking about, a young man born here in Germany and being radicalized by the IS. And we have to see now what the further investigations bring along.
0: And can you talk about the fears that the far right will use this attack to continue fueling anti-Islam and anti-immigrant rhetoric while also condemning the violence against the LGBTQ community that you've been doing?
3: Well, it's a little bit like when an animal dies and birds come to rip apart the body and eat it. That's what's happening at the moment. Everyone is now focusing again on the racist and also Islamophobic comments. Yes, we do have a huge problem worldwide with radical Islamistic groups, such as IS and others. We have a huge problem with religions in general who do not accept queer life at all. Some more, some less, but the idea of religions is not to include LGBTI people into their own ideology and beliefs. At the same time, we have to look at how political parties and how governments are now destroying everything that we as a queer community for decades and decades have fought for in order to be treated equally. The far right here in Germany is, of course, waiting for an attack like this one to use it in order to highlight that the foreigners are the problem. But by doing so, they completely forget and avoid to look at how much queer phobia there is in this country in all various levels of structures, in schools, at the workplace, in churches, on the streets, in sports, and in so many other places. Yes, they might not come out onto the streets with a van and kill us in a big, huge group like possibly this attack could have done. And by saying so, I want to express my condolences to the family of the deceased woman, the deceased mother, and all of the injured people. But at the same time, we do have a huge problem of homophobia and queerphobia here in this country, fueled by rhetorics by democratic parties like the CDU and others. And we have to look at it. What does that cause when a chancellor says, that, for example, the Berlin Reichstag is not a circus tent when mentioning that he doesn't want to have the rainbow flag flying over his roof during Pride Parade. And many other comments, derogatory comments that the Chancellor himself has made in the past. This fuels the rhetoric, this fuels the hate, this fuels the insecurity within the LGBTI community. And we are under attack. And we have to mention that in order to highlight that people need to stop and think, what the hell are we doing at the moment? In which world are we trying to let children grow
0: who are LGBTI? We're going to have to leave it there. Alfonso Pantisano, Queer Commissioner of Berlin, speaking to us from Germany. That does it for our show. I'm Amy Goodman. Thanks for joining us. Yeah.

0: 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It's a minute before 10 o'clock. Coming up at 11, with good reason, Paula Today News at Noon. Between the Lines at 12:30, Mark's Groovy Trip at 1, The Wolfman Jack Show tonight at 6, Reggae from the Vault at 7, The Flower Power Hour at 11, and at midnight, the Old Time Radio Hour features Gunsmoke and the Aldridge Family.
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3: Welcome to Native America Calling. I'm Sean Spruce. The lack of consistent veterinary care in rural Alaska Native villages is blamed for a growing and dangerous feral dog population. It also increases the risk for diseases like rabies that threaten human residents. A public health bill aims to boost veterinary care, but it's stalled in Congress. So Alaska Native leaders are starting their own initiative to bring spay and neutering services and vaccinations for pets into rural parts of the state. We'll hear about this unique animal health focus right after the news.

0: This is National Native News. I'm Brian Bull, sitting in for Jill Freitas. Indigenous leaders in Ontario are calling for a public inquiry into how the provincial government responded to the wildfires that ripped through parts of northern Ontario. As Dan Karpinchuk reports, at least two First Nations communities burned to the ground.
1: Several First Nations leaders held a news conference in Thunder Bay recently to counter claims by the Ontario government that it did communicate and respond with Native communities about the fire dangers. Helen Pavala is the chief of the Collins First Nation.
2: There's nothing left but just ashes. My members barely escaped with the clothes on their backs.
1: Pavala says her community was left to evacuate without notice or support from the government. But Government Minister Jill Dunlop insists there was communication.
3: There has been a lot of communication back and forth between First Nation communities with myself and with my colleagues and our ministry officials as well.
1: But Alvin Fidler, the Grand Chief of the Anishinaabe Nation, disagrees.
4: They were here on Saturday, Premier Doug Ford. Some ministers were here as well. They didn't even bother to reach out to any First Nation leader.
1: The chiefs are calling for changes, including the replacement of officials at the top of the Forest Fire and Emergency Services for the Ministry of Natural Resources, pending an independent investigation. And they want a public inquiry into decision-making, emergency coordination, and communications with First Nations, as well as over provincial preparedness. For National Native News, I'm Dan Karpinchuk.
0: A congressional candidate in Washington State has apologized for recent remarks that falsely claim the Colville tribe has an incentive for more fires because they get free money from the Federal Emergency Management Agency. Republican Jared Sessler hopes to replace retiring Congressman Dan Newhouse in an upcoming primary. The district includes parts of the Colville Indian Reservation and the entire Yakima Reservation, which are both experiencing wildfires. At a candidate forum on July 21st, Sessler said this about the Colville tribe.
5: They don't pay taxes for anything, but yet we fight those fires for millions and millions of dollars, and they got a check from FEMA for $30 million for the fire. So what's the incentive for them? The incentive is more fires because we get free money.
0: Tribal officials condemn Sessler's remarks, reminding people that Native citizens pay federal income and other applicable federal taxes. In a statement sent to tribal leaders Monday, Sessler said his remarks were ill-informed and incorrect. Sessler is one of 11 candidates vying for the 4th Congressional District in the August 4th primary. And the 2026 Indigenous Media Conference just wrapped up in Portland, Oregon. The Indigenous Journalists Association, or IGA, organized the three-day event, which held panels ranging from how to best cover the MMIP crisis to doing social videos. Melissa Green-Bly of the IGA Education Committee says final registration totals came to roughly 490 attendees, one of the best turnouts yet.
6: That's really exciting to maybe find out that word of what's happening is spreading and people are saying, I want to be a part of this, and they're showing up.
0: Chuck Sams, the first Native to have the National Park Service, gave the keynote address. Green-Bly says new developments also sparked interest.
6: The launch of the Pacific Islander Journalism Network at conference, there was a lot of excitement with that. The new bylaws were an important point of discussion because it had been decades since they had been updated. Now, the Indigenous Journalists Association renaming is official on paper in law.
0: The event wrapped up with the IGA Awards and Banquet, which honored Osage News editor Shannon Shaw Duty with two IGA Distinguished Awards. Former National Native News host Antonia Gonzalez was also recognized for her 22 years of hosting this program. Next year's conference will be held in Minneapolis. This is National Native News. I'm Brian Bull.
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10: This is Native America Calling. I'm Sean Spruce. A new initiative aims to improve public health and safety in rural parts of Alaska by improving veterinary care. Alaska Native Rural Veterinary Incorporated and the Alaska Federation of Natives plan to boost spay and neuter services in Alaska villages to cut down on increasing numbers of stray dogs. The loose dogs pose a real risk to residents, especially children. The initiative will also increase vaccinations against dangerous diseases like rabies. The action comes as efforts in Congress to improve rural veterinary services has stalled. We'll hear about what the initiative hopes to accomplish and the relationship between rural veterinary care and public health. And later this hour, we'll also hear from acclaimed musician and actor Robert Mirabal talking about a new film he's in, Road to Everywhere, that is described as a coming-of-age story for grown-ups. You can join our conversation today about the importance of veterinary care in rural Native communities. Give us a call. We're at 1-800-996-2848. That is also 1-800-99-NATIVE. Joining us from Anchorage, Alaska is Mike Williams Sr. He is the tribal chief of the Akyak Native Community, and he is Yupiak. Good morning, Chief Williams, and welcome back to Native America Calling.
11: It's good to be here to talk about this important subject.
10: Great to have you, Chief. Joining us from Fairbanks, Alaska is Angie Fitch. She is the executive director and co-founder of Alaska Native Rural Veterinary Incorporated. Angie, good morning to you too, and welcome to the show.
12: Good morning. Thank you for having me.
10: And joining us on Zoom from Shiprock, New Mexico is Adriana Nicolay. She is a volunteer with ResVet, and she is Diné. Adriana, hello and welcome to the show.
13: Hi, thank you for having me.
10: It's great to have all of you on the show. And Chief Williams, what is the situation like with stray dogs and cats in Akyak and other rural Alaskan communities?
11: Well, we have over 200 communities throughout rural Alaska, and no roads, no, you know, you can't just get there, many unserved communities in rural Alaska, and we have always had dogs with my family for thousands of years, taking care of the animals and as part of the families, and we always had dogs even the snow machines showed up. We always had dogs in Akyak, and we still do. And we take very good care of them. But there has been some other animals that were imported to our communities throughout Alaska. Pets, you know, dogs that that came in, and we have noticed in probably about 30 years now in our community that there has been increasing amount of loose dogs in our communities and my travels to other communities as well, and the need for vet services, spay, neuter, vaccinations, and to protect the public health of our people. So I've noticed that increase and the need for these control measures to be taken care of. So we can protect public health from rabies and distemper and other, you know, parvovirus and et cetera. So we just really appreciate it when rural Native veterinary services come around with Angie Fitch and the crew they're welcomed, and others as well, through University of Alaska Fairbanks. And it's just welcome service to our communities whenever they come, once or twice a year. And we just appreciate them coming in to spay, especially spay and neuter the animals that that I think will help control our dog and cat issues in our communities.
10: Chief Williams, you have dogs because you're also a musher. Tell me how challenging it is to make sure your dogs have all the care they need.
11: Well, you know, I've been a musher all my life, and did 15 Iditarods and 29 Cusco 300-mile races and long-distance mushing. But it has, but I had to struggle, and thanks to Indian Health Service, their services, that I was able to get rabies vaccinations, and I became a lay vaccinator for my community many years ago, and I provided vaccine services to all of our mushers in our community and our neighboring villages, and that's what I did, and also deworming and making sure that that the animals were taken care of. You know, in recent times, and especially 30 years, we've been increasing these other other breeds of dogs that came into our community, the small pets, terriers or chihuahuas or whatever. But we're seeing a lot of those. But as a musher, I welcomed the services from Alaska Native Rural Veterinary Services and others that came to ACIAC when they did. And instead of traveling to Bethel or to our hub communities, you know, I just had to make sure that, you know, a lot of times when I travel with my team, I have to make sure that I have records to show that all of these dogs are vaccinated and with proof. So I just really appreciate this new initiative that's going to increase the services to our underserved communities in Alaska.
10: Thank you so much, Chief Williams. Angie Fitch, Executive Director and Co-Founder of Alaska Native Rural Veterinary Incorporated. Tell us, what kind of work do your vets and volunteers do?
14: So we travel around to the underserved rural communities of Alaska, the tribal communities. So since our inception in 2012, we've been to over 100 communities in partnership with the tribes. We've provided spays, neuters, vaccinations, deworming, exams, and we work alongside the communities. Our motto is that we provide quality veterinary care, we include the communities, and we are respectful and culturally appropriate while we're doing it. We feel like the lack of veterinary care is a public health issue. It's not just about the animals. You know, people love their animals, and they're part of the family, they're protectors, and like Mike Williams said, they're transportation. And they're super important to the health of the communities. But it's also public health hazard to not have veterinary care. You know, in Alaska, we have rabies, which is transmitted by dogs, and dog bites. And then the lower 48, they have tick diseases, which is a concern for Alaska because we're starting to also get ticks here. But dogs are the transmitter of diseases, you know, rabies, tick diseases, and then there's also a parasite, a tapeworm called Echinococcus, which is transmitted by dogs, and that has killed more people in Alaska than rabies. So when we travel around, we do the whole picture. We do the veterinary care, vaccinations. We treat every dog that we see for worms that would include tapeworms, such as Echinococcus. And then we also recognize that the root of the problem is the stray dogs. So there's all these problems that are happening, all these layers of issues, but the root of the problem is the stray dogs. So getting the spays and neuters out there to control the populations will cut down on all these diseases, rabies, tick disease, dog bites. I know for a long time, Alaska was number one in the United States for dog bites to children and child mauling deaths. And so from what I've read recently, in Alaska, children are 7 times more likely to be bitten or mauled by a dog. I know it's bad in the reservations outside too, but I don't know the statistics.
10: All right. Angie, we're going to take a short break. We'll come back and continue our conversation with you and also Chief Mike Williams. And we also have Adriana Nicolay in Shiprock, New Mexico on the show today. So listeners, stay with us. We'll be right back. And to join the conversation, give us a call, 1-800-99-NATIVE.

0: After nearly 55 years of waiting, five tribes in southeast Alaska without a formal land base could finally secure land. A new bill addressing the issue advanced through the U.S. House of Representatives with bipartisan support. We'll hear how these tribes became one step closer to their long-sought-after goal. That's on the next Native America Calling.
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0: 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I'm Sean Spruce, and we're talking about veterinary care in rural Native communities. But tell us, what's happening where you live? Do you see a need for better support for pets? Are you concerned about the risk of feral animals? Join our conversation. Call us today. The number is 1-800-996-2848. That is also 1-800-99-NATIVE. One of our guests, Angie Fitch, is the executive director and co-founder of Alaska Native Rural Veterinary Incorporated. And Angie, before break, you told us about just the many roles and the responsibilities of your team, the vets and the volunteers that work within your organization. And I know that Alaska is a huge, huge state, and I'm interested to know, how big is your team? How many people do you have going out and working in all these different communities?
1: Oh, we have about 20 people, and we only go out with probably 4 to 6 at a time, depending on how big the communities are going to be. So we'll have anywhere from 1 to 3 veterinarians on each trip.
0: Now, this initiative, it started in response to legislation not being passed. Can you tell us about the bill that Senator Lisa Murkowski introduced?
1: Well, it's called Veterinary Service Improvement to Public Health in Tribal Areas. And what it is requesting that there's a change to Indian Health Service purview to include veterinary services to prevent injury and disease, because Indian Health Service already covers disease prevention. And what we're saying is that prevention is less expensive and safer than dealing with the consequences of not having it. So preventing child maulings from dogs and rabies exposure, you know, which is 100% deadly if it's not treated with the rabies prophylaxis. It's 100% deadly to humans. And also the diseases like, echinococcus that is deadly because it causes tumors in the brain. So what we're saying is prevention would be less expensive and safer for the communities. You know, it would improve the quality of life for everyone involved, including people and animals. So that was the idea of the public health legislation, to include certain veterinary services under Indian Health Service purview, because they already have to pay for it. Anyways, they're paying for the consequences when people get injured and get dog bites and have to get the rabies prophylaxis. I don't know the exact number, but one person gets bit by a potentially rabid dog in rural Alaska. The cost is close to $25,000 to get them into town. There's no hospitals really out in the remote communities. They're fly-in only. So if someone gets bit and they have to be flown into town, it's time sensitive and they got to go to the hospital, it's close to $25,000. I mean, you know, we could do a spay neuter clinic, several spay neuter clinics for that price. And the other reason that it's important to have these services is because, like, in rural Alaska, the weather gets bad and it's foggy and snowy and windy, and if someone was to get bit by a rabid dog or rabid fox and they can't get out, you know, there's a good chance that they're not going to survive. So it's definitely a public health situation. I mean, there was one recently where a dog in a fly-in-only community, it had puppies, and then they gave the puppies away throughout the community to several different families. And then after they gave the puppies away, the mother dog tested positive for rabies. So every household that got one of those puppies also was exposed directly to rabies. So that could have been a huge, huge disaster, but they were able to to get it under control, but it's an example of how serious the rabies and the dog bites and the diseases are here in Alaska. I mean, the places where we go, there's oftentimes no doctors, no dentists, you know, no stores. So it's really important that we get these services out there. I mean, people and animals deserve quality of life, and they deserve the same services that everyone else should get. I mean, they shouldn't have to walk around with elders, you know, carrying a stick because they might get attacked by a dog, or even the rabid foxes are aggressive. So anyways, it's just prevention is safer and less expensive, you know, and the root of the problem is the stray dogs. I mean, it's not people like try to offer, oh, we'll just vaccinate all the dogs, but who's going to chase wild dogs around with a syringe to try to vaccinate them? We need to do the spays and neuters to control the populations, which is the, you know, the root of the problem. And it's okay. it's also sanitation with the stray dogs, and that's public health as well.
0: All right. Thank you so much, Angie. Chief Williams, back to you. I want to ask you more about the role of the Alaska Federation of Natives, AFN, because I know you helped inform them with regard to this initiative and what you and other Alaska Native leaders really needed for it to accomplish. Tell us more about that.
2: Yes, I have been working with the animals all my life, noticing the lack of veterinary services and other health services throughout rural Alaska. And like you said, Alaska is a huge place. It's very expensive to travel and et cetera. That's why we developed the community health aid program, the behavioral health aid program, and other services that can be provided at the local level. And I think that is what we do in light of no professional services right offhand in the communities. But I think our people for thousands of years took care of our animals to keep them healthy and to keep our land pristine and water and air and our quality of life was good then. But then rapid changes happen in the communities. But over time, we have developed these services in our communities. And I think each community deserves to be served in all areas of health services. And that's our goal, is to provide highest quality of services anywhere, with the human beings, with the animal care, and of course we consume a lot of our salmon and our wildlife, moose, caribou, beaver, and other seal meat, and which we consume, and we have no other choice but to consume the fish and wildlife to survive, and we have to make sure that what we eat is something that we need to be cognizant of, and I believe that One Health approach, everything is intertwined in our communities, and I'm glad that Alaska Federation of Natives and other tribal leaders, we assembled a resolution to Alaska Federation of Natives some years ago, and had it passed, and we just thank

0: now in our communities, you know, housing, water, sewer, other services need to be, but the cost of doing business in rural Alaska is very difficult and very expensive.
1: Okay. Thank you, Chief. Angie, just overall in Alaska, do you have enough veterinarians up there? I'm curious to know if it's difficult to recruit volunteers and others to assist in this effort.
2: Well, we're always looking for good volunteers, but we screen them because we want to take people that are kind and non-judgmental. We don't want to take this is rude, but like the white savior type. We want to bring people who want to provide non-judgmental public health veterinary care and kind people. So we do take applications for volunteers, but we have a good core of veterinarians of our own. We have 10 veterinarians that work with us, and they're comfortable with the traveling, and they love the people and they respect the culture. So we're doing okay with our crew. The big hurdle for us is obviously funding, because it costs a lot of money to get out to these fly-in only communities. I mean, it costs more, say, to get from Fairbanks to Shishmaref than it would for four people to go from Fairbanks to Hawaii. So it's just really, really expensive getting out to these super remote places. So that's a barrier, is the funding and the airfare. But this program that we're working on with AFN, so ANRV has been in service since 2012. And then now that we're actually officially partnering with AFN, we worked with them for years and years, but now we're officially partnering with them. And this program initiative is going to provide veterinary care, which is spays and neuters. And then we're going to do a barrier to care study and a disease surveillance study, because we're going to be traveling to places that no one knows or has ever done any testing. And a lot of them have never even had veterinary care. So we're going to try to do the whole entire package that's going to improve the quality of life for pets and people, and then hopefully also support the legislation that will get Indian Health Service to change their purview.
1: Okay. 1-800-99-NATIVE to join today's conversation. Tell us about the situation where you live. Is there a need for more veterinary care? Do you have concerns about feral animals in your community? You can join this conversation right now. Just pick up your phone. Call us at 1-800-99-NATIVE. Our next guest joins us in Shiprock, New Mexico, Adriana Nicolay, volunteer with ResVet. And Adriana, the Navajo Nation also faces limited access to veterinary care. What are the challenges?
3: Yeah, it's very similar to what Angie was just describing. There is little to no care. In order to access care, you have to go to, I would say, like the big hubs, the big cities within the reservation, or to border towns to access care. But often for families, the commute and the cost is prohibitive. And sometimes we can't even transport our animals to those places. So that's where organizations like the one that Angie co-founded are so important in being able to advance veterinary care in communities like my own.
1: Adriana, ResVet is one of a handful of nonprofits that helps people on the Navajo Nation access pet care, also spay and neuter services. Are you enough, or is there a demand and a need for more?
3: Yeah, I think, as far as my experience, I think the nature of a mobile clinic is, you know, it meets some need, but there is still ongoing need. Like I said, there's people who can't bring their pets to a clinic. There's people who are working and can't, you know, make it on a weekend clinic. There is, you know, it's one week.

0: out of a month. And there's also so many communities across the Navajo Nation, and a clinic can only service one. So it, like, again, like I said, it requires a commute. But luckily, a lot of these organizations offer subsidized care, so the cost can be less preventative or prohibitive than it would be going to a traditional veterinary clinic.
1: Adriana, tell me about your role as a volunteer. What do you do?
0: Oh, I mostly help with administrative tasks. My favorite thing is getting, we do like a drive-through style clinic. So my favorite thing is getting people checked in. I get to, you know, ask them about themselves and their pet's medical history. And it turns into telling me stories about each of their pets. And I get to meet all these dogs and cats, puppies and kitties. Other than that, discharge paperwork, and some other administrative tasks to make sure that people get the documentation that their pets were vaccinated and the other services that they got that day.
1: Now, we heard Angie mention that they screen volunteers up in Alaska. How important is it to be kind and understanding and culturally compassionate in this type of work?
0: Yeah, that was huge for me listening to Angie talk about that, because that was a difference for me with ResVet. I got to meet them personally because they, I needed care for one of my animals and I couldn't take her to a clinic. And they were incredibly understanding and willing to accommodate me. And I had never experienced that as far as like with a vet clinic. Granted, I didn't have much experience before that, but I did like try to access care for my animals. So anyway, I was just struck by how compassionate the team was. And I think that's one of the hardest things, in addition to having lack of access to care, is you might not get the same vet every time that you take your pet to the to a care. You have to like...
1: We're going to take a short break. Adriana, I'm sorry, we're going to take a short break. We'll come back and we'll talk some more. So listeners, stay with us and we will be right back.
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0: We're glad you're with us today on Native America Calling. I'm Sean Spruce. We're talking about the need for veterinary care in rural Native communities. And right now we have Adriana Nicolay on Zoom. She is in Shiprock, New Mexico. She's a volunteer with Res Vet. And you can talk with Adriana and her other guests by calling us at 1-800-996-2848. Ask a question or share a comment. Again, that number 1-800-99-NATIVE. And Adriana, before break, you were talking a little bit about the importance of just being understanding and compassionate and being in the right place at the right time in this type of volunteer work you do with animals. Tell us more.
1: Yeah, I was just trying to point out that part of the dynamic of lack of access to care is that you don't know if you can trust the vet care that you are able to access. So I think it's important to have community members be part of that group, like Angie is, so that they can vet the approach that the organization is coming in with. And I'm really lucky that I got to do that with ResVet. I genuinely trust the people who work there, and I trust them with my own animals, and I think I'm really lucky to have that. And that kind of care should be expanded across the reservation and other communities like my own.
0: Adriana, do you see issues with feral dogs there where you live?
1: Yeah, there's plenty of unhoused dogs in my community, and yes, we struggle with very similar dynamics as Angie and Chief Williams mentioned.
0: What about the rabies and some of these other diseases?
1: Yeah, I think I'm not as familiar with the risks of diseases that can be transmitted to humans, but there are plenty of unhoused dogs, and surely lack of access to care for them and also for families means that there are a lot of unvaccinated dogs, and there are also a lot of animals with, ticks are everywhere around here. So there's a lot of there's high prevalence of tick-borne diseases in my community as well.
0: Okay, Adriana Nicolay, Shiprock, New Mexico, on the show today, 1-800-99-NATIVE. Phone lines are still open for any listeners who would like to join our conversation. At this point, we're going to pivot. We're actually going to head a little bit east from Shiprock, New Mexico, to Taos, Pueblo, where we have Robert Mirabal on the line. He is an acclaimed musician, also an actor, and he is, of course, Taos, Pueblo, a citizen. Robert, hello, and welcome back to Native America Calling.
2: Hey, Sean, long time no hear or see from you.
0: Yeah, it's been too long. Well, this is exciting. You're going to be in Albuquerque this week for a screening of this new film. It's titled Road to Everywhere. You're also going to be performing. What does this film mean to you?
2: It's really interesting because there's so many different films out there that are themed, and I did a lot of different auditions, and seem to have a certain role that they're constantly going for, whether it be the industry, whether it be Hollywood, whether it be any platforms, just certain kind of thing. And then I auditioned for this one in New York, and I really liked the way it was written. It was just, I mean, like any nationality could have played this one, but the way the director chose to do really gave me a bite on a really amazing character. And so that's kind of the reason. That was the main reason was why I chose to do this show, the movie.
0: Well, this is exciting, like I said. And I know your co-star in this film is Whip Hubley. And I remember Whip Hubley from the original Top Gun back in the 80s. So this is really cool. This is an awesome opportunity. What can you reveal, though, about your character in this story without giving away too many spoilers?
2: Originally, Whip wasn't slated for that role. It was the actor who played Candyman. It was supposed to be a driver, and he had some health issues, and so at the 11th hour, Whip came on board. So we, the Candyman, I just called him the Candyman. We were just rehearsing. We had been rehearsing about 6 months, just on Zoom and stuff like that. And then when I was ready to go to California, he just said he couldn't do it. So that's when I first met Whip, was when we went into, we were beginning to start doing some filming in LA, and I was like, okay, let's see how this goes. And the movie is based on my character, who is wants to go back home. He's not doing too good, and he's been living in LA. He's been kind of misplaced through, you know, grew up on the reservation, and then went off to find his goods and his financial mean reservation. And his son, his daughter, his grandson is competing in a rodeo in Tuba City. And he wants to see his grandson before he, before the ailment takes him. And so that's the whole story. So it's a road movie and he doesn't want to fly. There's no place to fly. Like it's these different things. He wants to drive because he wants to wreck all the things that he went through as a young man growing up and moving out of the pub, moving out off of the reservation on going into the city. And so, it goes through many different aspects of their own livelihood, their own fears as men, their own fears as leaving home and trying to find a way into another lifestyle. And then all of a sudden it's like age catches up to you. And so they're dealing with ailments, and they're dealing with life changes. And so those are the things that happen. It's kind of pretty funny, but it's really profound. It's far and few movies that I've seen that really talks about aiming and their vulnerability.
0: Well, it's that classic road trip movie that you're describing, a physical and emotional journey, and this whole cab driver element. That's a really unique twist on that. And, you know, watching the trailer, your character has a little bit of a hard edge to him. He's kind of rough around the edges, and he's kind of hard on that cab driver at part. So I'm just curious, do you see any of yourself in the character?
2: It's the way the director wanted it was that it's the hard edge, and then, you know, those just like become softer and softer and softer until you really create the evolution of and yeah, at my age, you know, I've done so much, I've traveled, and I can see a lot of that character in me, and I can feel like, okay, there's certain things that I can really joke about that I was like, you know, kind of like leery to joke about it just a few years ago. And I'm like, now I'm like, nah, man, dude, you're getting old.
0: Oh, don't I know it. Now you have other acting credits. You were in a film about Georgia O'Keeffe. You've been on television shows like Yellowstone, Walker, Texas Ranger back in the day. But what's it like to be a co-lead in a movie like this?
2: Man, you know, I mean, I mean, the main thing about it, I think, was just the preparation that I put into it probably gave me the confidence. That's ultimately the whole thing. I mean, because a lot of the different stuff that I've done is just, you kind of bounce around from character to character, or you just go into the comedy, just kind of do your line and boom, you're off. And then, or you do 2 or 3 days off. And then, but this was, there's quite a few, man. There's a lot to memorize. And so I really, really honed in the memorization, and then from the memorization became the character and how the character creates his, and how the character creates sort of his evolution. And so I was pretty confident going in, mainly because I was, you know, because I knew all my lines with the it's a huge, huge fitness booster as an actor when you actually know character is going to say, and when how they're going to respond is what you really want to look into within the character that you're the other person that you're working with.
0: Robert, I think most of our listeners will know you primarily as a singer, composer, also a master flute player. Now here you're taking on acting, in a more mainstream way. All of these creative efforts all coming together at this point in your career and in your life. What's this like for you right now, pivoting like this?
2: Well, originally I had studied stage acting. I studied that, and then I did some summer stock in Oklahoma, in Tahlequah, and I was really much more interested in the craft of acting and the craft of writing than I really was as a musician. And so it kind of, more than ever, I think that took precedence because of just the notoriety that I started to get at a younger age. But I never left, you know, that's one of the reasons why I did dance is mainly because I had studied that. I studied dance, combat, photography, and lighting design and all sorts of things. So I was more interested in live theater than I was in film. But now it's kind of started picking up, you know, like right before COVID happened, and it was like, home, and it was like, let's just see what I can do.
0: The film is titled Road to Everywhere, screening in Albuquerque coming up soon. Robert, where will people be able to see the movie?
2: I think, I'm not quite sure where the dude, you got me. I'm not sure. We've been different places. We were in New York. We were in LA where it was hosting in. I'm not sure. I mean, I guess they can figure that out, I guess. Okay. I'm sorry. Yeah, I haven't done my homework on that. It's like, okay, you got to go there.
0: Right. I know how busy you are, for sure. Yeah.
2: Yeah.
0: Go ahead.
2: We weren't sure if it was going to be, you know, they were waiting around, the director waiting around for to see what would happen before they go on to like these social media platforms and the like Netflix and those different platforms of releasing movies, but they wanted to go beyond it, so they got distribution through a lot of independent theaters, and so that's what we've been doing, is hitting a lot of these performing arts spaces that really, really took a hit during COVID. And so, you know, it's kind of fun going into these small little venues and the people that really support these institutions.
0: Well, the showing this Friday in Albuquerque will be at the Guild Cinema, and it's one of those really cool, nostalgic, independent theaters like you're describing right along Central Avenue in downtown Albuquerque. For other screenings in New Mexico, people can learn more at the roadtoeverywheremovie.com website. And Robert, you're also going to be performing with your band on Friday. Tell us more about that.
2: Yeah, dude. What we've been doing on the road is like taking conversations as people stay and they ask questions and different things, and then we intersperse it with my band playing music. I wrote a song called Road Everywhere, and it's kind of been inspired by my connections to South America and my travels out there and the evolution of sound that in the 1970s, kind of much like what happened here in the state of people and the Chicano movement, the Black Power movement, the American Indian movement, everything changed in the cities just that I didn't know about in South America. That thing happened. And so they had a form of music called chicha. And so I based the song around that also. So we're doing working on some new music, and that's one of the new songs.
0: Robert, you've been a huge presence in the Southwest and specifically the New Mexico music scene for decades. You're a legend throughout the area. What keeps you performing, though? It keeps you home in New Mexico. You're true to your home community there at Taos Pueblo, and just uplifting the whole art scene in the state of New Mexico.
2: Thank you very much. I've traveled a lot of places in this country in particular, and there isn't a place like anywhere in New Mexico like this. It's up in the States, there's no place like this. you find culture. If you want to look for it, you'll find, you know, of times and ancient spirituality and the connection to the earth. And there's a history that I really like and I was learning about. And then growing up here, Pueblo, feels here to some extent, there's this some safe growing up on the going up into the mountains and not seeing us for weeks and just being in a place that my ancestors were at. And then traveling the world, I find it in different pockets. I find in South America, I find it in Australia. So there's places like this, but you have to really search and look for them, and you got to get into these really sacred places. And I'm just fortunate enough to really grow up in a place that is considered sacred.
0: Oh, right on, brother. Thank you so much for coming on to the show today, and much success in this new film and all of your other projects. Robert Mirabal joining us here on Native America Calling. And I do want to make a correction here. The screening in Albuquerque of this new film, Road to Everywhere, it will be at the Guild on Thursday. Not Friday, but Thursday. My bad. Sorry about that, folks. We're going to have to wrap up the show now, but I want to thank all of our guests who joined us, Chief Mike Williams Sr., Angie Fitch, Adriana Nicolay, and also Robert Mirabal. And don't forget to tune in to Native America Calling again tomorrow. We'll have a conversation with landless tribes in Alaska that are on the cusp of getting their own land. I'm Sean Spruce. Enjoy the rest of your day.

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1: Insight Daily Radio. In the glittering and ruthlessly competitive world of opera, Maria Callas was known simply as La Divina, the Divine One. When she met the fabulously rich Greek shipping magnate Aristotle Onassis, for the first time in her life, she believed she'd found someone who saw the woman within the legendary soprano, and she fell desperately in love. And then suddenly, it was over. The international press announced that Aristotle Onassis would marry the most famous woman in the world, former First Lady Jacqueline Kennedy, leaving Maria to pick up the pieces. In her remarkable new novel, Diva, New York Times best-selling author Daisy Goodwin brings to life a woman whose extraordinary talent, unremitting drive, and natural chic made her a legend. We spoke with her about the book.
2: The real story of Maria's life was her story of her relationship with her voice. Yes, she had a very passionate and interesting and overwhelming affair with Aristotle Onassis, but I think her real relation, the most important thing in her life was her voice. And her voice, very sadly, began to go when she was about 36, just before she met Onassis. And I think that's the moment when she became vulnerable to a man like Onassis, a man who, I think before that, she was unseducible. But when she met Onassis, her voice was beginning to go. I think she felt the need to be loved for something more than the quality of her singing.
1: That's New York Times bestselling author Daisy Goodwin on her new novel, Diva, which has just been released. Insight Daily Radio.
0: 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For more information about the full range of services offered by Fallbrook Propane, call 760-728-9353 or go to their website, fallbrookpropanegas.com.
3: It might not look like they're doing much, but plants are very intelligent.
4: We think plants must not be that intelligent because they never move. They stay still.
3: But what's wiser than knowing your limits?
4: If an animal is in a bad situation, if they can't find food or there's some sort of a danger that's present, they get to run away. The plants have to make decisions in a way that are binding. Once they decide where they're going to grow, that's pretty much it. They can't move anymore. They have to work within those constraints.
3: They're driven by survival, and so are we.
4: This wall that we place between the plant and the animal kingdom is kind of arbitrary.
3: From Virginia Humanities, this is With Good Reason. I'm Lauren Francis, and today on the show, are plants and humans really all that different? Peter Vishton is a professor of psychological sciences at William & Mary. He usually studies the way that humans and animals think, but the pandemic shook things up. It was dangerous for infants to come into the lab, so Peter started paying more attention to plants. He found that they process some information the same way that little babies do. Peter, you found out that plants and little babies have something in common. What exactly do they have in common?
4: We think a variety of things, but maybe the most straightforward things is they exhibit something called habituation. If you show a human infant some interesting stimulus, they'll look at it. Eventually, they'll look away. If you then show them the same thing again and again, they look less and less as they get familiar with it. Plants do the same thing.
3: So plants also look at things more often?
4: Well, plants can't see, but they do sense the environment around them. The species we've worked with a lot is called the Mimosa pudica. It's sometimes called the shy plant or the touch-me-not plant. It has these fern-like leaves, and when you touch them, the leaves close up. It's a defensive reaction. If there's something walking around eating the Mimosa pudicas and they get bumped, if they close their leaves, they're less likely to be noticed, less likely to be eaten. If you keep touching the plant, say every hour or so in the same way, The leaves close less. That is the same way that human infants habituate in their looking responses, plants habituate in their responses to a repeated touch stimulus in terms of closing up their leaves.
3: Mm. And so why is that? First, tell me, why do babies do what they do?
4: That's actually a very deep question to ask. Why? Science isn't so good at why questions. The inference we typically make is that human infants, frankly, like adult humans, we're always trying to gather information. Once you've already looked at something for a long time, you've gathered pretty much all the information you're going to get from it. And so it's time to look for something else that's novel and interesting.
3: So, Peter, help me understand this. Plants don't have neurons and they don't have brains, but somehow you're saying that they are able to process information.
4: Plants don't have neurons, but they clearly have some way of processing information, of storing memories, of making decisions. It has to be a very different system than the one that's functioning in human neurons, but certainly they're capable of processing that information. The specifics of how the plants are accomplishing these things that we're finding, I think, is a very open question. There's a sense in which we're trying to characterize the overall information processing abilities of plants as a whole organism. And then later on, we'll look to see if it's the calcium ions. There's some evidence that plants produce electrical impulses that travel through the body of the plant. The details of how it's implemented is something that people have thought about. There's some ideas behind it, but that's not where our research is focusing at the moment.
3: So I want to zoom out for a moment. You normally study the way that humans and animals think, but along came the pandemic, shut down the lab. You couldn't bring little babies in there to study anymore. And somehow or another, you began thinking about plants and whether they could process information. Did your wife think that you had lost your mind?
4: I always worry that I come off as the nutty plant guy, but it turns out there are a lot of people who've been asking these questions about plant information processing for a long time. There's some classic old studies done by Charles Darwin looking at plants with vines that search in a very systematic way for something to latch onto. So I am not alone in terms of exploring the information processing abilities of plants. In my case, you're right. It was around the pandemic. We couldn't collect data from infants. We couldn't have them visiting campus. And someone around that time sent me a paper by someone named Monica Gagliano. She's an Australian researcher who had run this habituation and dishabituation study with the Mimosa pudica. In the infant development world, habituation and dishabituation is the primary tool that people have used to figure out what young infants are perceiving, what kinds of decisions they're capable of making, how their memory works. You can ask an infant something, but they can't tell you, they can't speak yet. But based on observing their behaviors under carefully constructed situations, you can make these inferences that tell us that young infants and plants are processing information at a surprisingly high level.
3: Hmm. And you've also found that plants can kind of count. Tell me about that.
4: So this is another place where we took methods that were developed in the study of infants and applied them to plants. There's an old study that was done by someone named Marshall Haith with 5-month-old infants, suggesting that they have the ability to enumerate. Counting actually it's a loaded word. When you're counting, you have to know symbols that stand for numbers and the order in which those things go. There's a concept of cardinality that you have to invoke there. What Haith did was he would sit these infants in front of two TV screens, and there'd be two stimuli that would appear on the left. So a little dancing character would appear, then go away. Then a dancing character would appear, a second one on the left screen. And then a third one would appear. The third one would appear on the right screen. And he showed the kids this sequence again and again. And he found that the kids, they would keep looking at that left screen until they'd seen two things. And then they would look over to the right. We adapted this to the Mimosa pudica plants, this touch-me-not plant, when we were growing them for the habituation studies that we were talking about earlier. We would give the plants light for half of the day. So in the initial part of it, the lights would go on at 6 a.m. They'd get 12 hours of light till 6 p.m. and then it would be dark for 12 hours, still from 6 p.m. to the following 6 a.m. We'd give them one day of light, then we would give them a second day of light, and then we would give them then the third day, no light. It would just be a dark day. And the thing that we found over the course of the first 2 weeks or so is that the plants adapted to this schedule. That is the, if you were to walk into the tent where this experiment was taking place and look at these plants, they look like they're not moving. But when we make time-lapse movies of them, they're moving all the time. They are, they're forever jockeying for position to get exposure to the light, right? They're growing in a big clump. And if your leaf is in the shade, you're not getting sunlight, that leaf will move to a place where it can get the light. And it doesn't just do this when the light's on. In the hours leading up to when the light comes on, the plants begin moving around a lot, jockeying for the best position to get the most light. Researchers sometimes call this light foraging behavior. We would see a lot of movement in the dark in the hours leading up to when the light came on, but on the dark days, the days when the light wasn't going to come on, the plants moved significantly less. This suggests that the plants are keeping track of how many light events they've seen. In the study I described, the way I described it before, it was always a 24-hour day. After the plants had been in this 24-hour day cycle with the light one, light two, dark day repetition, we changed the length of the day. In the best version of this experiment, the duration of the day changed every 3 days. So sometimes the plants would get a 10-hour day. That is, they would get light for 5 hours and then dark for 5 hours. Sometimes it was a 36-hour day. They would get 18 hours of light and 18 hours of dark.
5: So you gaslit them.
4: We gaslit them that way. We, in that the plants were being exposed to this pattern. The plants seemed to, after two light events, conserve their energy. If I can anthropomorphize the plants one more time, it's as if the plants are saying, okay, there's light there. That was great. Oh, here was a second light. Okay, I've had two light events. Now I know it's going to be dark for a long time. And they would stop moving, presumably to conserve their energy. So I don't think the plants are counting. I don't think they're saying one, two, okay, now I'm going to stop. But something in the plant is keeping track of not the overall amount of light they've been exposed to, but the number of light events to which they've been exposed. I just don't think there's any way to explain that data without invoking this concept that the plants are enumerating things. They're keeping track of numbers.
3: So, Peter, I actually didn't realize until talking to you that the shy plant cannot reopen as quickly as it closes. Once it's closed, it stays shut for about 15 minutes, and during that time, it cannot photosynthesize. So it really is a matter of life and death, and there really is a decision-making process involved.
4: I think that gets to the heart of it. Plants that are grown with a lot of light, with very bright lights in their grow environment, they don't seem to exhibit this selective dishabituation, but plants that are raised with very little light, so in just enough light for them to survive, those are the plants that show these clear learning effects. So it's when the plants are motivated by, I guess, hunger, right? They need that light. They really need it. It's in their interest to open their leaves up as soon as possible. It's also in their interest to stay closed in a situation where they might get eaten. So they sort of have to balance those two different demands.
3: So this calls to mind, Peter, a friend of mine who droughts his tomato and pepper plants to encourage root growth. He deliberately does not water them for a few days, maybe even a week, in the dead of the summer. And that encourages the plant to grow deeper roots and it makes it more strategic with whatever rainwater and other resources it does get. And then when he waters it, it's like the plants just skyrocket.
4: I think that's a great example of the kind of things that plants seem to engage in all the time, not just in our admittedly strange laboratory situation we're putting these plants in, but in the real world, plants, in order to maximize their chance of producing seeds that go out in the world and produce other plants, they have to engage in some very complex decision making. They have to sometimes take risks. Plants are most people think of them as almost inanimate objects, right? They're moving, but you can't see them moving because they move very slowly usually. But they are competing with other plants. They are trying to thrive as much as they can, and farmers have come up with ways like droughting the plant to cause it to make certain kinds of decisions. But in out there in the wild, all those plants out there in the woods are doing this kind of information processing all the time.
5: Hmm. Why did you decide on the shy plant instead of any other plant?
4: I presume the reason that Gagliano and lots of people have looked at this is it does produce that leaf closing behavior. You're right. It takes 15 minutes. They very slowly reopen. But the closing event only takes about 2 seconds. It's a really salient thing. It's useful to measure. We've played a little bit with trying this with cotton plants, but they move so slowly that it makes it hard to run this kind of experiment with them. It should be said, I'm talking about information processing in plants it's the whole category, but there are really only a few plants that people have looked at in a whole lot of detail, one of them being Mimosa pudica.
5: I mean, what would you say to a person who's like, Peter, I hear you, but I'm not buying it. Like, there's nothing here that really suggests that plants have intelligence. What would you say to that person?
4: I think in the case of the habituation and dishabituation studies that Gagliano and our group have been running, it really is impossible to explain the behaviors that we see in the plants without invoking this idea that there is perception. There is a sensing of the environment around the plant where they can differentiate between multiple stimuli. They can tell the difference between wind versus being physically shaken. You also have to have some kind of decision-making process. It could be that this leaf closing is just a reflex. It just happens all the time, no matter what. But that's not the case. They seem to be making a decision to sometimes deploy that behavior and sometimes not. And then I think most impressively, it means they have to have memory. There's just no way to get selective response to a novel stimulus unless you have some way of comparing the experiences you've had in the past to the experiences that you're having right now. I think when I'm describing these findings to people and you can see their eyes glaze over and they think, oh boy, this guy's saying plants are smart. That sounds a little nutty. I think this wall that we place between the plant and the animal kingdom is kind of arbitrary. It has to do with whether we move around or don't move around. It's periodically been said that we think plants must not be that intelligent because they never move. They stay still. But there's a counter argument to make there is that if an animal is in a bad situation, if they can't find food or there's some sort of a danger that's present, they get to run away. The plants have to make decisions in a way that are binding. Once they decide where they're going to grow, that's pretty much it. They can't move anymore. They have to work within those constraints. I think plants and animals are, I don't think it's crazy to talk about them as both engaging in intelligent information processing. I think intelligence is not something you only see with humans. It's not something you only see with mammals. I think in this idea of intelligence, the idea of making good decisions to enhance survival, enhance reproduction, that's been a demand that's been in place as long as there's been life on Earth.
5: Well, Peter Vishton, thank you so much for sharing your insights with me today on With Good Reason.
4: My pleasure. Thanks for having me.
5: Peter Vishton is a professor of psychological sciences at William & Mary. I'll be honest. My unplanned 5 p.m. Ragged Mountain hike in late April was not my best idea, but it did get me out of my head. And I was laughing much harder once I made it out of the woods. Nature really just does it for me. And Ben Katz says that there's a science to back that up. Ben Katz is a professor of human development and family science at Virginia Tech. He says that time in nature really helps us function. So Ben, a couple of weeks ago, I was just kind of in a rut, just kind of restless. It's like all of my pieces and parts weren't coming together. I was really frustrated. And so I decided to go down to Durham and hang out with a good friend of mine along the Eno River. And it's like I could feel in real time that it was bringing me back to life, you know? I mean, Durham is in a drought right now, but there was enough water in the river that we could swim and play. And it was so rejuvenating even just trying to walk across those slippery rocks covered in algae and like the fear of God in you that you don't fall, but also the fun of falling together with a friend and seeing the little tadpoles and then watching these little boys across the river who were moving really fast and falling a lot. Have you had that experience before?
6: Oh, all the time, almost every day. I'm lucky enough to be in Blacksburg, Virginia, which, so we're out west, right, in Western Virginia in the mountains, and I can walk out my door, whether it's my house or at the office where I work at Virginia Tech, and surrounded by mountains. There's a horticultural garden just a few minutes from where I am, and pretty much the favorite part of my day is actually being able to walk down the street just a few minutes from where I work and get in that natural space with the trees, and there's a koi pond, and all of those things, exactly.
5: What does it do for you?
6: Yeah, so one of the wonderful things about being able to spend time in nature is it helps in different areas. So there's strong evidence that it helps with things like mood. So if you're feeling stressed out, if you're maybe not having the best day, there's some evidence that can help with that, especially being in a quiet green space, you know, maybe surrounded by birdsong and things like that. There's also some evidence that it can help with cognition. So think about things like your attention or your working memory, holding information in mind, using it to solve a problem, that it can be restorative to that. So it's really doing lots of different things when you get out there.
5: Tell me about that. I mean, I know a lot of times we hear about how, you know, your diet and your exercise are really the go-to things to improve your health. Where does spending time in nature rank among those things?
6: So I think it's high up. And the reason I think it's pretty high up is because I don't necessarily see those different types of behaviors as being disconnected. So you mentioned exercise, right? You know, when you're out there in nature, you were, even with the story you told me, right? You're not, sometimes you're just standing there, but a lot of times you're going on a hike, right? You're walking around. Right. And that's also really good cardiovascular exercise, which we also know independently, right? Like you were saying, is really good for not only mood and removing stress, but also cognition and brain health, especially if you do it repeatedly. So in my mind, it's sort of like when you get out in nature, you have both the, maybe you're removed from things that are distracting, from things that are stressors, but you also have exposure to green space that can be helpful, but you also have the physical exercise. There's also potentially things you're doing in nature that are cognitively beneficial. So in my mind, it's like a multimodal thing. And it's really hard to separate out those things because, you know, you might try to do that in a laboratory, but, you know, going to a park has all of that in it.
5: Right.
6: That's exactly right. So I was living in San Francisco, great city, but absolutely, you know, a lot of distractions, noises, construction, advertisements, billboards everywhere. I realized I was having a really hard time making that decision. And I just found I couldn't concentrate on it. And so I drove a few hours north. So if you've ever been to California, north of there, you start getting into the coastal redwoods in the northern coast. And I went there for a weekend. And I went hiking in, there's a Redwoods National Park, and there's some really, really lovely groves of redwoods right in the coast. And it was almost instantaneous. The moment I got out there and started hiking, just a short hike, you're surrounded by giant sequoia trees and redwood trees and ferns, and it suddenly was very peaceful. And I went on, I think, a half a mile hike, and by the end of that hike, I had figured out that I was going to go to the University of Michigan. And that was kind of my first, even before I went to start studying this stuff, my first sort of inkling of a realization, hey, this matters so much for our day-to-day cognition.
5: So I know that you and I, Ben, are really comfortable, you know, in our relationships with nature. We know, you know, to go outside and exactly the cool spots to go to. But for our listeners who are hearing this and thinking like, man, I need these benefits. I wish I knew what to do, you know, when I step outside and how to engage with nature. What would you say to them?
6: So what I would say is if this is not something you've done a lot, right? Hiking doesn't have to be you go on a 10-mile hike to start, right? It can be something where finding something that's just above you know, your short walk, where maybe it's a nature trail or something that's very easy to find, you know, resources around this online too. And our national, both the state and national park systems have really good websites with information about hikes and shorter hikes. I would say finding something that you can do comfortably at a level of fitness that you have is a really good place to start. Making sure you have the equipment you need to do that. So hiking shoes are usually the minimum thing that you might need to get if you're looking to go for a hike. But really, it's also just planning and making time in your schedule, right? One of the hardest things, I think we both probably thought about this, is finding time in our day to, right. to make sure that we actually get out there. So for me, it's maybe making it one of the first things I do when I come into the office, or building time in it between my classes, maybe putting it on my schedule or my calendar right. that I'm going to just go for a walk and be out in nature because I know it's helpful to me. I found that actually planning that and making it deliberate has been very helpful.
5: Hmm. You mentioned hiking shoes. You're the expert here. On a scale of 1 to 5, 5 being the worst, how bad is it that I often will just go hike in my Birkenstocks?
6: I don't think I can rate that, depending on the types of it may depend on your actual Birkenstocks that you yeah. have. I think it also depends on the hike. So if you're just walking casually around, I mean, you can go for a walk on level ground without that. I would say, though, to make sure that you can keep hiking for as long as possible, you might want to look into picking up a pair of sort of closed-toe shoes, or at least something with ankle support if you're thinking about doing something more serious.
5: Yeah, my heels have kind of been hurting, and I think there's a correlation. There's a strong correlation there.
6: I need you to tell this to my wife, too, because she also bought Birkenstocks, which she loved, but we were hiking around, and I think it's a little bit more challenging to do that in Birkenstocks than even sneakers yeah. Honestly are pretty good for a casual hike.
5: So do you have any fun plans this weekend?
6: I do. So if you've ever been to Blacksburg, there's a national forest right behind right near the town, and there's a place called Pandapus Pond there.
5: Okay.
6: And if you're at Virginia Tech, everyone there knows what this is, but it's one of the most beautiful spots in the universe because you have this beautiful pond surrounded by the big trees. I just saw a bald eagle there a couple weeks ago. I was the closest to a bald eagle I've ever been. It's just this wonderful spot, just a few minutes out of the town, and all of a sudden you're in the middle of a forest in a completely green natural environment, away from the sound, hustle and bustle of the students and everything like that. And yeah, it's probably one of our favorite places to go here. I'm going there again. There's a lot of trails there we haven't explored. Mm-hmm. That's also part of the fun, is you can turn onto a trail that you haven't been on before and suddenly explore a whole new area that you've never seen too. So I am looking forward. Actually, I'll probably go there today after I get done with my meetings.
5: Ooh, that sounds fun. So I myself am getting ready to go camping this weekend with some friends. We're going to camp up at Natural Chimneys. And I really love how methodical camping requires us to be. You know, it's like, how can I pack everything I need in the most efficient way? Because we're going tent camping, right? We're not bringing the camper. So we've really got to be strategic about bringing all that we need in the most efficient way and fitting it in the car.
6: So you're talking about executive function. You're talking about planning when you're talking about the preparation, right? All of those, you know, you probably wrote down a list.
5: Right.
6: You probably thought about, okay, what do I need? You had to plan a trip to the store to pick up the things you were missing. You have to figure out how to pack everything in your car and how are you going to do that optimally. So there's spatial reasoning involved. Planning a trip to camping is something that has all sorts of different aspects of cognition involved. And my argument is there's all these different cool things in our life that we can do, and maybe it's valuable to focus on them and be thoughtful about how you can build them into your daily life more.
5: Mm-hmm. You know, also what I love about camping is the total surrender of it. You can plan for everything that you can anticipate, and then something can go totally left, right? That's so fun to me, especially when I'm doing it with friends.
6: Yeah, and you're gaining experience, right? I mean, camping, like any other skilled activity, is an intersection between sort of your fluid reasoning and your crystallized, you know, your experience that you've built up along the way. And that's actually one of those fun things, right? Well, you learned that. You probably didn't bring a tarp that one time. You got soaking wet, and that wasn't fun.
5: No.
6: But then while you were kind of afterwards, while you were drying off in the car ride home or something like that, you probably thought about this. Okay, next time I'm going to put a tarp in the car ahead of time, and then you're prepared for it next time. And then once you've done that, right, then you're ready the next time you kind of have inclement weather. Although, like you said, you're absolutely right. There could be something completely different that happens that you have to respond to. But like you were saying, I think you were getting to this. It's all part of the fun of, oh, you're making me want to camp now. It's been a little bit too long since I've gone camping, but I really, really used to enjoy it.
5: Ben, you got to get out there. I mean, I do think it's better to camp in like fall or spring, but some of my best friends are going and I'm not going to miss this experience.
6: You've got to do it. You are right. But as long as it's not over 90, maybe it won't be too bad.
5: I think it will be over 90.
6: Oh, no, I'm sorry.
5: All right, Ben. Well, I'll see you out there.
6: I'll see you on the trail, Lauren.
5: Yeah.
6: Hopefully not with Birkenstocks.
5: Hopefully not. We'll see.
3: Ben Katz is a professor of human development and family science at Virginia Tech. This is With Good Reason. We'll be right back.

0: Welcome back to With Good Reason from Virginia Humanities. Early one Saturday morning, I met Melanie Del Pozo at the James River wetlands to go bird watching.
1: Just try to listen. Usually there's an indigo bunting here that likes to hang out. It likes to perch right there.
0: No.
1: At the edge of the trees and the shrubs. And indigo buntings are one of those birds that has a very common thing they like to do. Their behavior is perching. You often find them perching somewhere and singing, and then they go out, do their thing, and come back to the same spot and perch and sing.

0: sea birders. They're here just to talk and hang out.
1: Yeah, nothing wrong with that.
2: She fell in love with birding after joining the Black Avian Enthusiast Group. Now, she leads walks along with the group's founder, Dante Jackson.
3: You need to see. You need to learn about something to care about it. So I'm very excited that every month we are birthing 10, 15 new birders that are now care about birds and care about their well-being and their habitat and about the nature that sustains them.
2: Melanie and Dante both graduated from Virginia Commonwealth University's Environmental Studies program. Today, they join me in a conversation about all things birds. So Melanie and Dante, y'all are like the foremost expert birders to me in this town, because y'all are the only ones I know, okay. But you also are experts. What have you guys been seeing lately that's blown your mind?
3: That's been blowing my mind. I've been visiting the James River Park system frequently. And I say what blew my mind most recently was barred owls. I know they make the residents there, but it was the first time recently that I got eyes on two of them with a group of birders that we were just there doing a bird walk with the Black Avian Enthusiasts. It was magical, to say the least.
4: Yeah, it's always a special moment to catch an owl. The last time I caught an owl, I was like in Bryan Park, listening to music, kind of like danced around singing, and then like it just started calling behind me. It scared me, actually. Like, I froze, and I just kind of watched it for like 10 minutes, and it flew away. Mm-hmm. But recently, I was actually talking about yesterday, I just saw a couple of ruby-throated hummingbirds at the Fine Arts Museum, kind of at the top of the hill. There's a couple, like, trumpet. Mm. I don't know what they're called, like Japanese trumpet, or not, maybe not Japanese, but it's a native flowering plant that they like, and there's a couple of them up there.
1: Is that that red flower?
4: Yeah.
1: Like, it's like kind of narrow and it's deep.
4: Yes, okay. Exactly. Okay. I just don't know the name.
1: Yeah, I always think of it as a trumpet flower.
4: Yeah.
1: Yeah.
4: Mm-hmm.
1: So give me a visual of, like, what did you say, the barred owl? What does it look like?
3: It honestly looks like it's straight up looking at you. It's gigantic, it's green and white, and it has this wisdom to it. You definitely feel special when it's looking at you, and they were looking at you. They were very aware of our presence.
4: Yeah.
3: They never stopped looking. There were two, one to the left and one to the right. It was very funny because we were all attentive to the one on the left side until this woman couldn't find it, and she was like, I found it. She was looking the opposite direction that we were. And I was like, you clearly don't know.
4: Right.
3: Let me guide you again. And then she's like, no, I see it. And lo and behold, there were two. Very magical. Mm.
4: My favorite part about them is I think their face is kind of like concave, which is I think why they're able to like hear so very well. I don't know. When they snap their head, like how it snaps its head, turn back around like that, like, he can fly in front of you and not be face to you, and just turns his head right on you.
1: It's like piercing your soul, that look.
4: And its face is just like, it looks kind of flat from when you look at it, but it's kind of concave, physical bird.
3: I'm actually curious, Dante, how did you get into birding? I know we took a similar class at VCU under the guidance of Leslie Bullock.
4: Mm-hmm.
3: It was called Avian Ecology. Yeah. But how did you get into birding? What did you know before the class?
4: Funny enough, with Leslie Bullock, I was helping do the bird window collisions around campus, figuring out where birds are colliding into buildings and sometimes, you know, dying, and collecting information so we can put up like tinted window, like film, so birds aren't seeing reflections of like the sky or whatever and flying right in. I did that for a couple of years and actually wasn't like really into birds. And it was kind of the class that really captured me, because Leslie took us out there and I thought she was lying to us when she was spotting all these birds from like 100 meters out that looked like a black silhouette of a bird.
3: Mm-hmm.
4: And she's like, oh, that's a, I don't know, grackle, whatever. I'm like, she doesn't know what that is. And then there's a purple finch one day. We were out at Deep Bottom at Verina. She's like, oh, guys, I think I see a purple finch. And I was like, she's messing with us. There's no way. But she was really showing us, like, how much diversity is around us. And I think that's what really got me, because it's like playing Pokemon, honestly. You go out and...

0: try to catch them all. And I don't know, I'm a nerd as well, so I'm also into Pokemon, like shocking to those answers.
1: I cannot
0: right?
1: believe this.
0: Yeah, it was that. There was so much life around me, and I had no idea. Like, I don't even know if I paid attention to birds prior to that class. Like, even though I did the bird window collision thing, like, she told us what some of the birds were, but I don't think it really captured me.
2: Yeah, when I look back in my memory growing up, I don't picture any birds. Mm-hmm. I can definitely think of chickens.
0: Right.
2: And I can definitely think of flamingos. Mm-hmm. I've come from the Dominican Republic, and we have a bit of them. But before the class, I didn't know what a cardinal was. Again, I am not from this country.
0: Right.
2: From Dominican Republic. We don't have cardinals there. But to me, I just never for a single moment thought about birds. It was incredible. After the first class, I was amazed and I started to listen. And now I cannot shut them up.
0: Yeah.
2: Once you start listening, it's impossible to not listen again. And as you say, I was blown away. And a common thing about people that come on bird walks with us is they are blown away by how many birds we actually hear and see. Often at the end of a two-hour hike, they're like, I think I saw 5, 7, 10, when the actual number is 17, 20, and 33 that one time at Bryant Park. It's amazing how much diversity is around you, and you just, you know, you walk around and you just don't even know it.
0: Yeah.
3: Yeah, like that Saturday morning that you and I went out, Melanie, at the end, you asked me, you know, how many birds did I think that we had seen or heard? And I thought I was beefing up the number by saying 7, and you said, no, like 17. I totally did not register that many birds. I really can't distinguish between them yet.
2: Yeah, the beginning you just don't. Yeah. It's all muddy. It's really hard to tell them apart. But a lot of people don't know that birders actually just get really good at identifying bird calls because you often don't see them.
0: Yeah, it's just a lot of practice, honestly. Like routine practice. Like we took that class, so we had field quizzes. So I was out in the middle of my job playing bird calls in the middle of my job, disturbing my coworkers. And honestly, starting out as well, the bird that really tripped me up all the time was the Carolina Wren. I was like, why did it make so many different sounds? And someone's like, what bird is that? And I'm like, I think it's this. And like, no, it's a Carolina Wren.
3: You guys are interacting a lot with newbies like myself through the Black Avian Enthusiasts group. How did that group begin?
0: So I was really heavy into birds leaving VCU, and I kind of thinking about joining a different org. I also was thinking, like, I think subconsciously I thought I was the only Black birder because environmental science is not very diverse, and our department's very small. And it wasn't until going to Taking Nature Black, the conference in Silver Spring, Maryland, a bunch of environmental, like Black environmentalists, nature lovers, everything there. And I actually met more Black birders. And it kind of inspired me. And then I got introduced to our co-founder, John Ditto, who I feel like is the Black birder of Richmond. I think we're all out there. We just don't know it. But Leslie introduced me to John. And eventually, Dr. J. Drew Lanham came, right? And I think Ariel was like, you should start a group. And John was like, we should start a group. And then it just kind of like after that, I followed up with John, like, hey, let's start it. I was really captured with birds, and I wanted to bird with Black people because I thought I was the only one. I was like bringing my friends out, like, who don't really like to go outside. I'm like, I can't be the only one. I'm like, come on, look at this.
3: Yeah.
0: Don't you like this blue jay? That's kind of how it started. So like October, I think 23rd is the date. Is our first walk.
3: Year?
0: First 2023.
3: Okay. First so walk. It's been a little while.
0: Yeah, it's been a long time. Time isn't real to me, but yeah.
3: Right. Yeah. What do you mean by that? Say more.
0: It's been almost 3 years, but it doesn't feels longer. It feels longer than that to me.
2: To me, it feels shorter.
0: Shorter? See, it's not real.
3: Yeah.
2: I joined the club, the Black Avian Enthusiast Club. It's a bird club for and by Black people. And I joined a year after. Pretty recently, like as soon as you started it, I joined. And I really love the aspect of community that you created. Sometimes it was just us two. And other times, we had a big crowd, like 3 people. And and the bear club just ended fitting perfectly for me. I also had come from working in the field in conservation and feeling like the minority most of the time. And it was incredible to feel mm-hmm. like the majority whenever we would go out and bird together. Mm-hmm. So thank you so much for creating that space. And I'm so glad that it's continuing.
0: Yeah.
2: And I get to lead bird walks now, which is incredible.
3: What makes it so important to have other Black birders to go out in nature with?
0: I think it was a sense of belonging. As Melanie mentioned, going out and working in this field, like we're often like probably the only person of color. And I was bird watching. I was joining different clubs and I didn't really see anyone that looked like me. And I mentioned that during my college career, you know, there's only like a few handful of like Black people in my graduating class. So belonging and then like, I don't know, I feel like we had more fun.
2: Yeah, for me, I had come from very difficult experiences in the field as the only and sometimes the only Black woman in a team of, you know, 70, 25 people. And I found myself having to explain myself and often, and like people were using me. They clearly hadn't interacted with people of color and they were assuming that I was the representative of all immigrants, all people from the Dominican Republic, all people of color. So it just was very burdensome to me. And the racist comments never, you know, always found their way. And it truly makes you feel like you don't belong. And for me, it's very obvious why there are not that many people of color in the field of conservation and environmental resources, like natural resources. It's because it's extremely expensive. It's a career that you don't make much money off. It's a career where you have to really be passionate. And for that, you need key experiences in the outdoors. Accessing the outdoors is not easy. Most people that live in cities, as Dante, you did a project recently for your undergrad, where you looked at green areas near people. And the majority of time, it was cemeteries that were near people in Virginia, like in Richmond. They had access to green spaces. It was cemeteries. So even the quality of green spaces that you have around you can definitely shift and put you into perspective of what nature is. You need a car to go to a state park.
0: Yeah.
2: You need gear to have an incredible time camping. You need an adult that has the free time, that has the extra income to spend doing this activity. And you also, you need to feel welcome when you are in these spaces. And I felt like when I was in the outdoors, there was always these looks or this feeling that I didn't belong.
3: So you mentioned earlier that a lot of times birders just hear the birds. You don't really see them. I'd love to play some bird calls and have you guys talk about like what bird is that and how do you guys remember the call of that specific bird?
2: That's the most common one. Yeah. And to me, it's like a galloping horse.
0: Yeah,
2: how do you remember
0: it? Good. The mnemonic devices are really helpful for me. So like tea kettle, tea kettle, tea kettle, tea. I've heard cheeseburger, cheeseburger, cheeseburger, cheese.
2: That's funny.
0: Yeah. Like if someone tells me they don't like know, I've had people like there's more than like five birds and I'll show them some birds and I'm like, you know, this one, I'll play the Carolina Wren because I don't know. You associate that one with kind of, I feel like some morning kind of sound you might hear, like
3: it does sound very morning.
0: Yeah.
3: Are both of those sounds the same bird?
0: Oh, that sound like two different birds. There's even a yellow throat in the back of that one, I think.
2: that one trips me every time.
0: Yeah.
3: Is that the same bird?
0: That is a Carolina Wren as well.
2: Yeah, that is the same bird.
3: Oh, man.
0: That is, I think the bird is agitated when it makes that noise.
3: Okay, I see that.
0: Yeah.
2: That's a call, yeah.
0: Yeah, and they'll go crazy doing that call. I don't even have much to say about that one. It's just another one that they do. I don't know.
2: Yeah, birds have different... They have songs and they have calls. Songs are just more complex and longer, and calls are shorter.
0: Yeah. When I'm like, I guess being mindful out in nature, I try to sit, listen, maybe I'll close my eyes and try and think about like, what I think the birds are kind of calling about.
3: Mm-hmm.
0: If I know it's an alarm, maybe I'll think like maybe there's a predator nearby, or maybe they're being territorial, but just kind of another way to kind of connect in nature.
3: Yeah. That last one sounds like when Amazon trucks back up. It's like that screeching backup sound. So Merlin is an app that like even like real birders like y'all use.
2: Real birders.
0: Real birders.
3: Real birders.
2: Yes.
0: And honestly, if you like birds, that's enough. You're a birder.
3: To be a real birder?
0: You're a real birder. Okay. There's a lot of people who are kind of intimidated when they see people who are getting up at like 5 a.m. They got all the equipment, got the big old camera. But like, if you just go outside and look at birds, mm-hmm. even without binoculars, you know, you just like birds, you're a birder.
3: Okay.
0: There's people who don't identify as, you know, it's okay if you don't identify with it, but they have like bird feeders at home.
3: Right.
0: I'm like, you're a birder, but that's okay, you know.
3: Yeah.
2: So there are two apps that we use a lot, and it's the Merlin Bird ID. It's an incredible app, and it's the one that I recommend a lot of first-timers and just anybody interested in birds can download. It has a lot of neat features. You can find pictures. You can find distribution range, whether you're likely to see that bird, and a brief description of it, along with the songs and the calls.
0: Yeah.
2: We should note here that during breeding season, it's very important that you do not play these sounds when you're out in nature, because these birds are trying to breed, and when they listen to another bird come by into their territory, that can agitate them and distress them a lot. Mm-hmm. So please be cautious on that. It also has a neat feature that is the one that everybody uses, and is you can record sounds, and it will immediately, with fairly good accuracy, tell you which bird that is, which is really good. And then there's this other app called eBird. Do you want to talk about it?
0: Yeah, eBird is this citizen science app where we have lots of people, birders, whoever. When they go out to birdwatch, they can create a list of birds that they've seen. It tracks how far they've walked, the area they're in, and scientists take that data to, I guess, track bird populations, trends.
2: So if you're looking for a specific bird, you can filter by that and see when it was most recently seen, and you can go and bird.
3: So is Richmond a good place for birding?
2: I will say so.
0: Yeah.
2: The James River Park System, incredible shout out to the James River Park System. and the incredible employees that maintain it. It's a fighting battle with the English ivy, but they've kept up. And it's just a beautiful, incredible park that we have here in Richmond. And it wraps around the James River for a good bit of that section. It provides incredible habitat for migratory birds, for waterfowl, for ducks, and for people. You know, any day you can see people paddleboarding, kayaking, they are running, they're biking, they're remaining active. And to me, it's one of the treasures that we have here in the city. So big fan. Big fan of the James River Park System in its entirety.
0: The James River is like pretty wild for an urban park. But yeah, if you go during like migratory seasons, maybe like mid-May, like peak season, that's a lot of people are birding during that time along the park, because it's just great for a lot of birds that are stopping over as they're migrating.
2: Yeah, migratory birds are traveling such a vast extensive of land, and you know, they're here for a second, and then they move along into the route to find their breeding grounds, often up north.
0: One of my like favorite things learning in Leslie's class was the complete transformation that birds go under to travel such long distances. I kind of want to encourage people to go like look that up. Maybe there's a video, but they endure a lot, which is why like it's good to not play bird calls during migratory season, because they're already under stress, you know, trying to get across the waters.
2: They're under a lot of stress, and stopover habitats are very important. You know, one of the reasons why people are encouraging folks to have native vegetation and to have water baths is they need those stopover habitats. Obviously, they need the natural ones, but there's an incredible decline in the habitat and stopover habitat for birds. Birds in general are in incredible decline, and you need to see, you need to learn about something to care about it. So I'm very excited that every month we are birthing 10, 15 new birders that are now care about birds and care about their well-being and their habitat and about the nature that sustains them.
3: Do you all have a favorite memory from one of the bird walks?
2: Very early on, I had been birding for 6 months, seven months, and I remember Miriam came to one of the bird walks, and she, I don't even remember the bird that she saw. It might have been...
0: Was I there?
2: Yes.
0: Okay.
2: It was in the wetlands, and that first spot where you see the water.
0: Yeah.
2: The pond, the first observation deck on the pond. And I think she might have been seeing a chickadee. I don't know what it was, but she started crying. She started crying and she said, I cannot believe this. This looks just like the book. And it's so beautiful. And I started crying because indeed it was so beautiful. And it was this awakening moment of the beauty of nature and the beauty that of this bird. And it's indeed, it looks like out of a book, I mean, out of a fantasy, but it's real. And it's been there the whole time, but we never care to look. So I treasure that memory as an awakening, as a birthing of a new person that cares about its surroundings. And yeah, a lot of joy. We were both crying and laughing about crying.
3: Melanie Del Pozo is a Richmond-based bird walk leader for the Black Avian Enthusiasts and the Feminist Bird Club. Dante Jackson is the president and co-founder of the Black Avian Enthusiasts. With Good Reason is produced by Virginia Humanities, which acknowledges the Monacan Nation, the original people of the land and waters of our home in Charlottesville, Virginia. Special thanks to Chioke Iansen at the Institute for Contemporary Art at Virginia Commonwealth University, where some of this episode was recorded. Our production team is Sarah McConnell, Allison Quantz, and Matt Darrow. Special thanks to Jenny Taylor for booking assistance. For the podcast, go to withgoodreasonradio.org. I'm Lauren Francis. Thanks for listening.

0: It's about a minute past 12 noon. I'm John, and this is Paula Today for Tuesday, July 28th, 2026. The body of a deceased woman was found in the back seat of a car parked near Alturas and West Aviation Roads in Fallbrook yesterday morning. It was called in at about 11:12 a.m. Location is a known encampment for the homeless. Witnesses say she appeared to have been dead for several days. No further details released. The county medical examiner's office is handling the case. A Bellflower man will face murder and drunk driving charges after a multi-vehicle crash Friday in Temecula. 38-year-old Jonathan Ruiz was arrested and booked into French Valley Jail Friday. The victim identified yesterday as 39-year-old David Hurd of Murrieta. The crash occurred about 6:51 p.m. Friday at the intersection of Rancho California Road and Riesling Court, just west of Wine Country. First responders found three heavily damaged vehicles and a pedestrian who was dead at the scene. Two passengers from one vehicle were hospitalized in stable condition. An online fundraiser has been started for Hurd's wife and two young children. As of yesterday afternoon, it had raised $5,000. The crash is still under investigation. A motorcyclist seriously injured in a crash with two SUVs on I-5 near Camp Pendleton Saturday. Happened about 4:40 p.m. on the southbound side of the freeway at the Aliso Creek rest area. A group of motorcycle riders pulled over to help the injured person, who was airlifted to a hospital. The crash blocked the two right lanes. The evacuation temporarily shut down all southbound lanes until about 5:30. A 53-year-old Oceanside man was pronounced dead at the hospital after being struck by a van belonging to Stepping Stone Resources in their parking lot in the 800 block of South Main Avenue in Fallbrook Thursday. Stepping Stone is a facility for adults with special needs. 53-year-old Ryan Edward Rodabaugh, a client of Stepping Stone, was lying down in the parking lot when run over by the van, traveling at about 5 miles an hour. The medical examiner ruled the death an accident. It's still under investigation by the CHP. San Diego County Registrar of Voters announced that the county's 2 million registered voters can expect to receive a postcard in the mail outlining the ways they can cast their ballots for the November general election. Ballots are expected to arrive in the mail the week of October 5th. They can be returned by postage-free by mail at ballot drop boxes or in person at voting centers up to and including Election Day. Currently about 1,100 registered, Election Day, of course, is November 3rd. Full details will be available at sdvote.com in September. The Riverside County Board of Supervisors today will consider a series of proposed adjustments to the Riverside County ordinances regulating short-term rentals in unincorporated communities. The proposed minor revisions to the county's short-term rental ordinance are intended to provide additional protections and safeguards to communities from potential impacts related to STRs, while also providing a pathway for homeowners to operate them. That, according to a statement on today's agenda. There are currently about 1,100 registered STRs in unincorporated Riverside County. County public health officials in San Diego are looking for anyone who may have come into contact with a bat Sunday, July 19th at the Yellow Deli restaurant in Vista. The bat landed on a table while a family was eating about 1 p.m. Another diner used a towel to collect the bat and bring it to the Humane Society of Oceanside. That bat was delivered to County Public Health Lab, where it tested positive for rabies. No direct skin contact with the bat by any individual has been reported so far. Hurricane Genevieve briefly reached Category 5 status early yesterday. It's the largest eastern Pacific storm in years and will be responsible for 11-foot swells and dangerous rip currents off Southern California coast this weekend. Low-lying beach areas can expect flooding. There will also be a high surf advisory for Southern California from Wednesday evening through Saturday, with up to 9-foot sets on south-facing beaches. Paula will have continued hot days, ramping up to really hot with a National Weather Service extreme heat warning for this weekend. The full forecast is coming up at the end of the news.
1: This is National Native News. I'm Brian Bull, sitting in for Jill Freitas. Indigenous leaders in Ontario are calling for a public inquiry into how the provincial government responded to the wildfires that ripped through parts of northern Ontario. As Dan Karpinchuk reports, at least two First Nations communities burned to the ground.
2: Several First Nations leaders held a news conference in Thunder Bay recently to counter claims by the Ontario government that it did communicate and respond with Native communities about the fire dangers. Helen Pavala is the chief of the Collins First Nation.
3: There's nothing left but just ashes. My members barely escaped with the clothes on their back.
2: Pavala says her community was left to evacuate without notice or support from the government. But Government Minister Jill Dunlop insists there was communication.
4: There has been a lot of communication back and forth between First Nation communities, with myself and with my colleagues and our ministry officials as well.
2: But Alvin Fiddler, the Grand Chief of the Anishinaabe Nation, disagrees.
5: They were here on Saturday. Premier Doug Ford, some ministers were here as well. They didn't even bother to reach out to any First Nation leader.
2: The chiefs are calling for changes, including the replacement of officials at the top of the forest fire and emergency services for the Ministry of Natural Resources, pending an independent investigation. And they want a public inquiry into decision-making, emergency coordination, and communications with First Nations, as well as over provincial preparedness. For National Native News, I'm Dan Karpinchuk.
1: A congressional candidate in Washington State has apologized for recent remarks that falsely claim the Colville tribe has an incentive for more fires because they get free money from the Federal Emergency Management Agency. Republican Jared Sessler hopes to replace retiring Congressman Dan Newhouse in an upcoming primary. The district includes parts of the Colville Indian Reservation and the entire Yakima Reservation, which are both experiencing wildfires. At a candidate forum on July 21st, Sessler said this about the Colville tribe.
6: They don't pay taxes for anything, but yet we fight those fires for tens of millions of dollars, and they got a check from FEMA for $30 million for the fire. So what's the incentive for them? The incentive is more fires because we get free money.
1: Tribal officials condemn Sessler's remarks, reminding people that Native citizens pay federal income and other applicable federal taxes. In a statement sent to tribal leaders Monday, Sessler said his remarks were ill-informed and incorrect. Sessler is one of 11 candidates vying for the 4th Congressional District in the August 4th primary. And the 2026 Indigenous Media Conference just wrapped up in Portland, Oregon. The Indigenous Journalists Association, or IGA, organized the three-day event, which held panels ranging from how to best cover the MMIP crisis to doing social videos. Melissa Green-Bly of the IGA Education Committee says final registration totals came to roughly 490 attendees, one of the best turnouts yet.
7: That's really exciting to maybe find out that word of what's happening is spreading and people are saying, I want to be a part of this, and they're showing up.
1: Chuck Sams, the first Native to have the National Park Service, gave the keynote address. Green-Bly says new developments also sparked interest.
7: The launch of the Pacific Islander Journalism Network at conference, there was a lot of excitement with that. The new bylaws were an important point of discussion because it had been decades since they had been updated. Now, the Indigenous Journalists Association renaming is official on paper in law.
1: The event wrapped up with the IGA Awards and Banquet, which honored Osage News editor Shannon Shaw Duty with two IGA Distinguished Awards. Former National Native News host Antonia Gonzalez was also recognized for her 22 years of hosting this program. Next year's conference will be held in Minneapolis. This is National Native News. I'm Brian Bull.
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0: 10 minutes after the hour, this is Paula Today on Res Radio 91.3. Looking at traffic, no problems to report, at least no accidents. There is construction on the southbound 15 at about Gopher Canyon that has the left lane closed. Everything else moving pretty well.
10: What in the wide, wide world of sports is going on here?
0: In Major League Baseball, the Padres and Dodgers had yesterday off. Diamondbacks lost 3-2 in 10 innings yesterday at Pittsburgh. Brandon Lowe hit the game-winning RBI single with two men on him in the bottom of the 10th. Visiting Astros beat the Angels 6-4. Those series continue today. Padres open a series hosting Colorado, and the Dodgers host Seattle. Boston's Sedan Rafaela hit his first Major League Grand Slam, giving the Red Sox their 18th win in the past 20 games. They're now in third place in the AL East, 7 behind first place Tampa Bay and 2.5 behind the Yankees. Yankees have lost the services of Cody Bellinger for the next 4 to 6 weeks due to a hamstring injury. In the minors, Lake Elsinore Storm open a 6-game series in Stockton tonight. In the NFL, Philadelphia's Jalen Carter agreed to a four-year, $152 million contract extension, who wouldn't, making him the highest-paid defensive tackle in league history. The two-time Pro Bowl DT's deal includes $106 million guaranteed. Eagles had picked up his fifth-year option for 2027 earlier this year. In the Major Soccer League, tomorrow night, the MLS All-Stars play Liga MX All-Stars at 5 p.m. That'll be in Charlotte. WNBA regular season resumes tonight with five games, including Los Angeles hosting New York. In business, as the midday trading on Wall Street, stocks were once again mixed, with tech stocks showing investor concern over AI investment levels. The Dow gained 1.2% as oil went lower. The S&P 500 was up a third of a percent. The tech-heavy NASDAQ fell a tenth. COMEX gold down $33.30 to $4,043.70 an ounce. The benchmark West Texas Intermediate crude oil futures plunged another $4.41 to $78.20 a barrel. That's down more than 10% in the past two trading sessions. About a year after an attempted rebrand and the resulting logo change backlash, the CEO of Cracker Barrel announced yesterday that she will step down. Julie Messina will remain in an advisory capacity until October. David Denno, the former CEO of Bloomin' Brands, will succeed Messina next month. Bloomin' Brands, which owns Outback Steakhouse and other brands, was run by Denno from 2019 until his retirement in 2024. He also has executive experience at Best Buy and Yum Brands, which is the parent company of KFC and Taco Bell. Messina had similar previous experience and was hired with hopes she would innovate to attract new customers to Cracker Barrel, but existing customers rebelled against the changes in restaurant decor and especially the loss of the Uncle Herschel character in the company logo last August. The changes were quickly reversed, but the damage was done. Same-store restaurant sales plunged 5% last fall and 7% the following quarter. Sales in the attached retail stores dropped even worse. Messina's resignation was surprising, though, given that much of that decline had begun to reverse itself. Visa, which runs the world's largest payments network, plans to cut about 7% of its workforce as CEO Ryan McInerney moves to streamline the company and invest more in growth areas. The company plans to eliminate about 2,600 positions, mostly in its technology and product operations. AI will take over some of that work. Visa had about 34,100 employees at the end of the last fiscal year. Shine's U.S. business, or Shein, actually, is under investigation by the Federal Trade Commission. The fast fashion giant revealed in documents connected to its upcoming Hong Kong initial public offering. In that filing, the Chinese-founded company didn't say what the FTC is investigating, but the disclosure appears to be the first time the probe has been made public. At 14 minutes after the hour, here's today's Consumer Report from ConsumerAffairs.com.
11: A Florida teenager has withdrawn a closely watched lawsuit accusing Meta of designing social media platforms that contributed to addiction, depression, and anxiety. The teen has already collected millions of dollars in settlements with Google, Snap, and TikTok. Taco Bell is trying to win back customers with a deep discount on a lettuce-free menu item after a cyclospora outbreak dealt the fast food chain a significant financial and reputational blow. The company offered enchiladas at $1 at participating restaurants starting July 22nd while supplies last. Public health officials are voicing concerns about young celebrities like Ella Langley smoking cigarettes in videos and social media posts. They point out that smoking rates are vastly lower than four decades ago, but warn against reversing the progress that has been made. The new smoking trend is largely driven by Gen Z. I'm Mark Huffman. 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
12: I'm Dr. Anthony Leiserwitz, and this is Climate Connections. In Wisconsin, the Menominee Nation is installing solar panels and battery systems at the homes of tribal elders.
13: Here on the reservation, with any major storms, we continuously lose power. And sometimes it'll be for days, sometimes it'll be for weeks. So we wanted to make sure that our elders were taken care of.
12: That's Tribal Utility Director Daryl Piause. The tribe is partnering with solar companies and nonprofit funders on the Elder Solar Program. So far, he says they've installed solar and battery systems at the homes of about a dozen elders who need electricity to run medical equipment like dialysis machines or oxygen concentrators. When the grid is down, the solar panels and batteries directly power their homes, so people can get through an outage without disruption. The rest of the time, energy from the solar panels flows back to the grid, reducing residents' utility costs.
13: Most of our elders are on fixed incomes, And any way that we can help them save that money so they can put it towards groceries or put it towards gas, that was our priority.
12: So the tribe is using clean energy to help some of its most vulnerable members save money and stay safe. Climate Connections is produced by the Yale Center for Environmental Communication. To learn more about climate change, visit climateconnections.org.
14: This is Bird Note. Zoos can be great places to see birds, and not just in an aviary. Next time you visit, keep an eye out for wild birds that choose to live in this urban green space. One frequent visitor at many zoos is the black-crowned night heron. At the St. Louis Zoo, there's often one hanging around the outdoor penguin exhibit, hoping to steal a stray fish from the penguin's food. Elsewhere, night herons are after more than a quick meal. Since the late 1800s, a large rookery of black-crowned night herons has nested at the Smithsonian's National Zoo in Washington, D.C. Chicago's Lincoln Park Zoo hosts hundreds of night herons. And at the Detroit Zoo, several dozen pairs take up their summer residence in trees near the crocodile exhibit. Night herons love nesting near bodies of water, where they can catch fish, frogs, and other prey. So a zoo that has a pond or two nearby turns out to be a perfect spot for a night heron rookery. Wildlife-friendly landscaping can create opportunities for species that struggle to find habitat elsewhere. For black-crowned night herons, a city zoo can be home sweet home. For Bird Note, I'm Michael Stein.

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1: Originally recorded by John Lomax in 1934, this song featured Kelly Pace and Arkansas State Prisoners. No, that's not a cool band name. The father and son musicologist team of John and Alan Lomax often visited prisons to record inmates. On one such visit, they met a young man by the name of Hughie Leadbetter, known to history as Lead Belly. No one's quite sure how he got the nickname. Some say he took a round of buckshot to the stomach. Some that it was a dialectical change from Leadbetter. Bluesman Big Bill Brunzi claimed it came from his reluctance to engage in chain gangs, as if with a stomach weighted down by lead.
0: I may be right and I may be wrong. Do you want to miss me when I'm gone? Oh, the Rock Island Line, it's a

0: 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I'm Brett Barry.
1: With 40 minutes left in the trading session, here are the numbers from Wall Street. Not a lot of change in the last couple hours. The Dow is still up 1.1%, 600 points at 52,810. S&P up just over a third of a percent, 26 points at 7439. And the NASDAQ down not quite a tenth, 15 points at 24,917. On this day in music history, July 28, 1956, Gene Vincent made his first national TV appearance on the Perry Como show to promote his latest single, Woman Love. But it was the single's B-side that ended up making the top 10. A demo of it made its way to Capitol Records as part of an Elvis sound-alike contest. That's how the re-recorded version of Bebopalula became Gene Vincent's first hit single. In 1960, Roy Orbison's Only the Lonely entered the charts, peaking at number 2 in the U.S. The song had been turned down by the Everly Brothers and Elvis. In 1966, Chris Farlow and the Thunderbirds hit number 1 in Britain with their version of the Rolling Stones song Out of Time from the Stones' Aftermath album. Farlow's single didn't even crack the Hot 100 in the U.S. In 1969, police in Moscow were dealing with thousands of cases of public phone vandalism after an article in Russian youth magazine showed kids how to use phone parts to convert acoustic guitars to electric. In 1973, over 600,000 people attended the Watkins Glen Outdoor Summer Jam, headlined by the Allman Brothers and the Grateful Dead. The racetrack in New York State was the originally selected site for Woodstock 4 years earlier, until operators decided they didn't want a rock music festival at their venue. A lot changed in 4 years. In 1992, rapper Ice-T announced that his label Warner Brothers would pull the controversial song Cop Killer from all future copies of the Body Count album. Protests by law enforcement groups said it encouraged the killing of police. Ice-T said he would instead give away copies of Cop Killer at his concerts. Ironically, he later joined the cast of the NBC police drama Law & Order. In 2008, Amy Winehouse was rushed to a hospital apparently after suffering a reaction to medication she was taking to help her off hard drugs. In 2011, singer Meat Loaf passed out on stage from an asthma attack. After taking about 10 minutes off, he regained his composure and finished the show. In 2014, Linda Ronstadt was honored with a National Medal of Honor Arts at the White House. She had missed her induction into the Rock and Roll Hall of Fame 3 months earlier, the result of Parkinson's disease limiting her ability to travel. Born this day in 1938, George Cummings, steel guitar player for Dr. Hook. In 1943, guitarist Mike Bloomfield, who was a member of the Paul Butterfield Blues Band and Electric Flag, as well as playing on Bob Dylan's Highway 61 Revisited album. Bloomfield died of a heroin overdose in 1981. Also 1943, Richard Wright, keyboardist for Pink Floyd. In 1948, Gerald Casale, founding member of Devo and director of the rock music videos for that group and many others. In 1949, Peter Doyle from the New Seekers, Simon Kirk, drummer for Free and Bad Company, and Steve Took, drummer for T-Rex. Other celebrity anniversaries today, comedy writer and actor Philip Proctor is 86, TV executive and producer Dick Ebersol is 79, so is actress Sally Struthers. Actress and college admissions scandal figure Lori Loughlin is 62. Among those who passed, Daryl Hickman was born in 1931. Daryl also appeared in the TV series Dobie Gillis, along with his late brother Dwayne, who played the title character, as well as in movies including The Grapes of Wrath and Network. Actress Georgia Engel from The Mary Tyler Moore Show, Everybody Loves Raymond, and many other sitcoms was born this day in 1948. Here's some other things that happened on this day in history.
2: On this day, July 28th in 1866, the 14th Amendment to the United States Constitution became law as Secretary of State William Seward announced its ratification. The amendment guaranteed equal rights and protections under the law for all persons born or naturalized in the United States. However, passage is one thing and full implementation is another. Native Americans were, and in many cases still are, subject to unique and arguably unequal applications of federal laws, and women would have to wait another half century to gain the right to vote. In 1915, the United States invaded Haiti and established a military government there under which, until its withdrawal in 1934, U.S. Marines administered most of the country's civil affairs and reigned over Haiti's legislature. Economic instability under the U.S.-backed regime of Haitian dictator Jean-Vilbron Guillaume Sam and his overthrow by a group of rebels opposed to his financial ties with the U.S. were the pretenses cited by the Wilson administration for sending in the Marines. Among the Marine commanders was one Smedley Butler, who later had a change of heart and became one of the the nation's leading critics of U.S. foreign policy. After 1934, the United States continued to control Haiti through a succession of client regimes, and as recently as 2004, U.S. Marines again intervened and abducted duly elected Haitian President Jean-Bertrand d'Aristide, paving the way for the creation of a new U.S. compliant regime. In 1932, thousands of U.S. World War I veterans were assaulted by federal troops under the command of U.S. Generals Douglas MacArthur and George Patton, who used gunfire, arson, and heavy equipment to evict the veterans from a protest encampment in the nation's capital. The veterans had assembled to demand bonus pay for their service in World War I, which the federal government had promised them but had not yet paid out. A bill had been passed in the House of Representatives granting them their overdue compensation, but when that bill was rejected by the Senate, the veterans' protests became more vocal, prompting President Hoover to send in the Marines yet again. The U.S. Constitution forbids the marshaling of federal troops against U.S. citizens everywhere except Washington, D.C., which is not considered a U.S. state. Oh, and in mining towns and railroads and college campuses and cities like Los Angeles and New Orleans and Youngstown and Detroit and Newark, New Jersey. Anyway, those are just some of the events in world history that took place on this day, July 28th. This Day in History is a production of the Neighborhood Network in Columbus, Ohio. I'm Enid Quinn.
1: 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Paula, weather, sunny with a high of 92 and winds gusting up to 20 miles an hour this afternoon. Patchy night, morning, low clouds and fog, clearing to sunny and 92 again tomorrow. 94 Thursday, 97 Friday with an extreme heat warning from the National Weather Service for Friday through Sunday. It'll be 101 on Saturday, 99 Sunday, 95 Monday. Overnight lows about 61 tonight and tomorrow night, 63 Thursday night, 67 Friday and Saturday night, 65 Sunday night. Coming up after the community calendar, it's Scott Harris with Between the Lines Radio News Magazine and Mark's Groovy Trip at 1. 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The Paula Tobacco Program invites Paula residents over the age of 18 to take the Voluntary Smoke-Free Homes Pledge. 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Interested residents can stop by to see Jennifer at the Paula Admin Building or call 760-891-3533. 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IHC's Mobile Medical Unit will be in Pala at the Admin Center the third Thursday of each month, 9 a.m. to 1 p.m. for checkups, wellness screenings, hospital follow-ups, and acute issues. 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Friday, July 31st, Mama Say, tribute to Michael Jackson. Saturday, August 1st, Which One's Pink, tribute to Pink Floyd. 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Friday, August 14th, That's What I Like, tribute to Bruno Mars. 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At Pala Events Center, Friday, August 28th, The Delphonics Experience. The Pala Community Calendar can be heard three times daily, 7:25 in the morning, 12:25, and 5:25 in the afternoon. If you have any items for the calendar, email those details to 91.3@palatribe.com, and be sure we get that at least a week before the event. Programming on Res Radio 91.3 is made possible in part by a generous donation from Fallbrook Propane, a local family-operated company serving all of North County, including Pala and other reservations. For more information about the full range of services offered by Fallbrook Propane, call 760-728-9353 or

0: Latin American Citizens, or LULAC, who talks about two recent fatal ICE agent shootings in Texas and Maine, and his group's demand for an end to ICE violence, and the urgent need for accountability. Delciana Winders, director of the Animal Law and Policy Institute at Vermont Law and Graduate School, who assesses the devastating impact of the Trump regime's new rule that will decimate the Endangered Species Act. And Daniel Hosang, professor of American Studies and Political Science at Yale University, who discusses the Trump administration's threat to sue Yale over its admission policy and faculty, students, and alumni working to stop a Trump-Yale deal. But first, we begin with a summary of some of the week's underreported news stories.
1: As the U.S. war with Iran escalates, Israeli Prime Minister Benjamin Netanyahu is facing a tight election battle in October and has turned his sights on Turkey's longtime leader, President Recep Tayyip Erdogan. On the eve of the recent NATO summit, Netanyahu condemned the proposed U.S. sale of state-of-the-art F-35 fighter jets to Turkey, which Netanyahu claims would upset the balance of power in the Middle East. It's another example of the growing rift between Netanyahu and the Trump regime. In an interview with CNN, Netanyahu blasted the Erdogan government, which is a full member of NATO, claiming his regime is infected with the Muslim Brotherhood, which hates the U.S. and Israel. Israel and Turkey had friendly relations until 2010, when Israeli commandos attacked the Mavi Marmara, the lead vessel of the Gaza Freedom Flotilla, attempting to break Israel's blockade to deliver humanitarian aid to Gaza. The Israeli military opened fire, killing 9 Turkish activists and injuring dozens. The Israeli cabinet recently passed a resolution recognizing the Armenian genocide, a stinging rebuke against Turkey, which Israel cynically withheld for decades to protect its strategic alliance with Ankara. Brazil's president, Luiz Inácio Lula da Silva, is campaigning for re-election and pushing hard for a new labor law to replace the current policy that requires workers to be on the job 6 days a week to get one day off. While most white-collar workers have long had their weekends free, most blue-collar workers are required to work 6 days a week. New legislation passed by the Brazilian Congress will give Brazilians the long-sought-after goal of a 40-hour, 5-day work week without a cut in pay. The bill now goes to the Senate, where it faces little resistance. Even the opposition party of candidate Flavio Bolsonaro, son of the former president now in prison for orchestrating a 2023 coup attempt, favors the new work hours law. Since pushing for the 40-hour work week, Lula has opened up an 8-point lead over Bolsonaro ahead of the October presidential election. Bolsonaro has been hurt by recent press reports revealing his association with jailed banker Daniel Vorkaro, accused of a major financial fraud scheme and who Bolsonaro asked for $26 million to finance a film documentary about his father. Despite assurances from congressional Republicans that last year's punitive budget bill with its massive cuts and harsh reforms to the federal food stamp program would not harm the most vulnerable, early reports find that over 770,000 children have lost access to the Supplemental Nutrition Assistance Program, or SNAP. According to a ProPublica analysis of the 1.6 million people who are no longer receiving benefits in 12 states, 46% were children. Another report from the Nonpartisan Center on Budget and Policy Priorities found similar numbers of children who've lost food assistance. Arizona and Louisiana had the first and second highest drops in child SNAP participants at 55% and 22% respectively. Research shows that children who receive SNAP benefits are healthier, have better academic outcomes, use hospitals less often, and have better mental health as teenagers. Mariana Chilton, an expert in child

Hunger at the University of Massachusetts Amherst called the situation a public health crisis in the making. This week's news summary was compiled by Bob Nixon. For Between the Lines, I'm Anna Manzo.

0: After a year and a half of the Trump administration's violent mass deportation campaign, the nation witnessed two more fatal ICE shootings in July, one in Texas and the other in Maine. On July 7th, Lorenzo Salgado Araujo, a 52-year-old husband, father of three and home builder from Mexico, was shot and killed by an ICE agent in Houston, Texas. Less than a week later, on July 13th, an ICE agent fatally shot Johan Sebastian Guerrero, a 26-year-old man from Colombia, whose three-year-old daughter was in the back seat of the car, when he was killed. Neither man was the intended target of the immigration enforcement actions, and the agents involved did not have working body cameras. Since January 2025, ICE and CBP agents have been involved in at least 29 shooting incidents, leaving at least 8 to 11 individuals dead, including U.S. citizens Renee Good and Alex Preddy in Minneapolis. The Trump regime's militarized mass deportation operation has been condemned for using masks to hide agents' identity, employing gratuitously violent tactics, targeting the wrong individuals, lack of adequate training, and failing to use body cameras. Your reporter spoke with Juan Proano, Chief Executive Officer of the League of United Latin American Citizens, or LULAC, the nation's oldest and largest Latino civil rights organization. Here he discusses his group's demand for full transparency, independent investigations, and an end to the Trump administration, enabling federal law enforcement officers profiling of Latinos.
1: It is the militarization of our immigration system. Point blank. You know, when you write a check for $170 billion as part of this big, beautiful bill, or H.R. 1, and then double down with another $70 billion to continue to fund it through the end of President Trump's administration, it's clear, you know, that there are going to be issues. Now, LULAC supports, you know, stemming the flow of immigration at the border. You know, we support the deportation of immigrants with violent criminal history. But we certainly don't support this militaristic actions that happen, and we've seen across the country. Yes, in Texas, there were no body cameras at all. In Maine, the officers did have body cameras, but they were not turned on. These initially were reported as targeted enforcement actions, and then they said that, well, the individuals shot and killed were not the actual targets. They use the same explanation or reasoning behind Renee Good, that the vehicle was basically used as a weapon, that the officers basically shot in self-defense. And we can see, certainly in the case of Lorenzo Salgado, that that was not the case. There's no damage to the front of the vehicle, back of the vehicle, side panels of the vehicle. He was shot from the passenger side window directly across. But I'm equally concerned in regards to Maine and Johan. His three-year-old daughter was in the vehicle with him in the back seat. They shot at least six times, hitting him four times. No regard to any other passengers that were in the vehicle. They did so on a public street. Anyone could have been hit by the crossfire, including a person that was just outside starting their day. So terrible tactics, untrained officers, untrained agents, and no accountability at all whatsoever.
0: Juan, as you know, there are many people across this country that are angry, they're frustrated, they're upset, they feel powerless to stop this violence in the streets of our country by these masked agents who seem totally unaccountable. What, in your view, can our listeners do to stop ICE violence? And I would add this, beyond the courts, lawsuits, in your view, what's the importance of becoming active in the streets with peaceful mass protests, vigils, and nonviolent civil disobedience?
1: Yeah, I mean, we've had long conversations here internally in regards to how to counsel and guide our members and the Latino community. I mean, what I would say is, if you can, you should. Peaceful protest is part of our democracy at the end of the day. You know, we certainly don't want to put people in harm's way. And so protesting, for example, at an ICE detention center is more prone to confrontation with these agencies and these agencies as well. But there are ways to peacefully protest. We, on July 25th, are planning peaceful vigils for Lorenzo and Johan. Sebastian, I know we already have 150 vigils that have already been scheduled. Think about it kind of sort of like a la No King's Day, but really it's a way for us to stand up against ICE in a peaceful way. So I encourage you to maybe, think about hosting one of your own or going out to any one of these vigils that are planned. And my expectation is we'll get more and more and more as we get closer to the weekend. But get engaged with an organization like LULAC. You don't have to be Latino to become a member. Latino nonprofits are, we are small, but we're scrappy as well. A lot of the funding has been cut from our budgets given the federal attack on DE&I. Corporations have been slow to move and support our work at the same time, because they're afraid that the Trump administration will retaliate in some way or another. But we are the safety net at the end of the day, LULAC, and I would say the church, which does a really good job of supporting immigrants as well. And so, support organizations like LULAC, support local nonprofit organizations that serve immigrants as well.
0: That was Juan Proano, Chief Executive Officer of the League of United Latin American Citizens, or LULAC. Learn more about LULAC's demand for an end to ICE violence and the urgent need for accountability by visiting our Between the Lines website at btlonline.org. Since it became law in 1973, the Endangered Species Act has used a broad definition of harm to animals by including any significant modification or degradation of habitat that kills or injures animals by impairing their ability to eat, shelter, or breed. But on July 10th, the Trump administration's Interior Department and Commerce Department announced a final rule that rescinded this long-standing interpretation. Under the new rule, destroying an endangered species nest or habitat would no longer be considered illegal, as would authorizing destruction, logging, or developing lands that protected species rely on, provided the species are not directly injured or killed in the process. Under two additional rules, newly listed threatened species will no longer automatically receive the same sweeping protections as endangered species. Environmental and tribal coalitions have already filed multiple lawsuits in federal courts in Washington and California attempting to vacate these rules. Between the Lines' Melinda Tuhus spoke with Delciana Winders, director of the Animal Law and Policy Institute at Vermont Law and Graduate School, who talks about the devastating impact of the new rule on endangered and threatened species.
2: The Endangered Species Act is an incredibly powerful statute. The U.S. Supreme Court has recognized that it is the strongest law of its type in the world. And because it is such a strong law, it has helped 99% of the species who've been listed under its provisions. Under this new rule, I would say basically all species on the ESA lists are in danger. And the reason I say that is that habitat loss, habitat modification, is the number one reason that species get endangered in the first place. The number one reason they end up on the ESA list. That reason is more than all of the other reasons combined. And so it's more than 90% of species who are listed are there at least in part because of habitat destruction and modification. So it's really hard to overstate the significance of this.
3: We heard something not too long ago in the second Trump administration about the God Squad that supposedly, I guess they can decide if a species is going to live or die. But what's the normal process and how does the God Squad fit into it?
2: Bottom line is that if an action is going to jeopardize the continued existence of a species or of critical habitat, the ESA prohibits moving forward with that activity because it, as the Supreme Court said, it codifies institutionalized caution, a precautionary principle, because we're talking about something as serious as extinction. And so what the God Squad is able to do is basically say on a case-by-case basis, you don't have to follow the law. But there are a lot of procedural mechanisms in place to limit how often that can happen. And it has almost never happened before. And yet, with very little analysis or consideration, the Trump administration got the God Squad back together for the first time in a very long time. And they, you know, summarily signed off on oil drilling in the Gulf that we know is going to harm endangered whales and other endangered species.
3: How many species are on the endangered list right now? And has it gone up or down a lot since 1973 when the law was passed?
2: Almost 300 species have gone from being on the list and then been removed because of successful recovery. But we have about 1,600 species on the list now. And that includes foreign species. Elephants, for example, although we don't have elephants natively in the U.S., they still have those protections. And frankly, that is almost certainly a vast undercount because, you know, we are still learning more every single day. And there are still efforts afoot to get additional species listed and ongoing battles about whether certain species should be listed or not.
3: What is happening in terms of there's a period for comment? I mean, are there already lawsuits?
2: Yes, multiple lawsuits have already been filed challenging it. There are two main lawsuits currently. One is a coalition of environmental protection groups. So that includes, I mean, Earth Justice is involved, Center for Biological Diversity, and then there's separately a case brought by tribes, Native American tribes.
3: You said that you weren't sure it would help industry. Why wouldn't it?
2: A big part of the reason why the definition of harm, which was just rescinded, was created in the first place, was to provide guidance to industry, to let industry know when they would be running afoul of the Endangered Species Act, when they needed to get a permit. And that's really important, particularly when you have a statute like this that has what's called a citizen supervision. So it's not just that the government can enforce it. Citizens can enforce the law. Nonprofit organizations can enforce the law. And so whether you're drilling for oil, logging, grazing, all of those activities, if you are harming a protected species, you are liable to be sued. The agencies have declined to put a new definition in its place. So they've gotten rid of a definition and very explicitly said, we're not going to provide a regulatory definition. Yet another example of the administration saying, you know what, we don't like what the Supreme Court has said. We don't like what Congress has said. So we're just going to do what we want. And that's not something that they're constitutionally allowed to do. And they will get slapped down. But how many species will go extinct in the meantime?
0: That was Delciana Winders, director of the Animal Law and Policy Institute at Vermont Law and Graduate School. Learn more about the Trump regime's new rules that will eliminate key protections of the Endangered Species Act by visiting our Between the Lines website at btlonline.org.

0: In a letter sent to Yale University in May, the Trump administration's Justice Department threatened Yale with litigation, major federal funding cuts, and withdrawal of tax-exempt status over allegations that its admission policies unlawfully discriminate against white and Asian American applicants in favor of black and Hispanic candidates. The initial target of the Justice Department investigation was the Yale School of Medicine, but has since expanded to include Yale's undergraduate college and Yale Law School. The Justice Department called on the university to accept a voluntary resolution agreement or face a potential lawsuit. Many members of Yale's faculty, including the dean of the Yale Law School, staff, students, and alumni, strongly opposed closed-door negotiations between Yale President Maury McInnes and the Justice Department. They argue that such an agreement could compromise university independence, giving federal officials ongoing leverage over admission policies, academic freedom, campus free speech, course content, faculty hiring, and the targeting of international students. Your reporter spoke with Daniel Hosong, professor of American Studies and Political Science at Yale University, who also serves as president of the Yale chapter of the American Association of University Professors. Here, Professor Hosang talks about what's at stake in the Trump regime's attack on Yale and other universities, and his work with faculty, students, and alumni to stop a Trump-Yale deal.
1: This letter alleged, with the thinnest of even evidence introduced, that because the number of Black and Latino students at Yale School of Medicine did not go down significantly after the Supreme Court ruled in a decision around affirmative action in 2023, that Yale must intentionally be breaking the law. So there's something quite odious about just that, you know, just a pause on that contention right there. Simply the presence of robust numbers of Black and Latino students in the medical school proves intentional discrimination, because why else would they be there? So that forms the basis of this finding. We were shocked to learn that our university, rather than saying we stand by our admissions policies, we fully abide by the law and have updated our procedures, instead it was disclosed through a reporting in the New York Times that they had entered settlement negotiations, and that those settlement negotiations didn't just concern admissions policies in the medical school, but concerned admissions policies in other schools on campus. And once they start negotiating, anything can be put in those agreements, as we learn from the experiences at places like Columbia, University of Pennsylvania, and Cornell. So it was quite startling to learn what's happening. And I think the encouraging part is this really broad coalition of students and faculty and community members and elected officials is really calling on the university to tell the Department of Justice, you can't strong arm us into agreements like this. If you think the law has been broken, that should be proven in court. Otherwise, you have to allow institutions of higher education to have their autonomy respected.
0: Professor Hosang, what do you believe the ultimate goal of the Trump administration is in their threats to some of the most prestigious universities in the country in an effort to change these institutions' internal policies? What part of the authoritarian playbook is this part of?
1: Yeah. Well, I mean, I should point out, I mean, this is obviously the highest profiles, the ones that get the most attention are Harvard, this, you know, what's happening at Yale. But this particular round of investigations is also targeting a broad range of public and state medical schools. So the University of California, Los Angeles, University of California, Davis, University of Illinois in Chicago. And, you know, for all the challenges that medicine faces now and people's concerns over the healthcare system, medical schools really have made significant advances in the last, say, three decades. You know, medicine and being a physician used to be a career only for white, affluent, generally applicants from middle and upper class backgrounds, right? The kind of stereotypical way we understand what a physician used to be. And, you know, there's been broad recognition that that's not good for people. You need, if we're going to be able to serve the communities that deserve health care, and this includes in rural areas, includes in underserved urban communities, you need broad people to have access to this training. And I think that's really what this round of attacks is after, efforts to make medicine more accountable, more responsive, thinking about broad public health programs. That's what's really at risk here. If their vision of how medical school should work, which is really only to admit students based on small distinctions in test scores and grade point averages.
0: Professor Hossein, what are opponents of a Yale-Trump deal doing right now, such as the group Stand Up for Yale? And that, of course, includes faculty, staff, and alumni. What are some of the things that you're doing to influence the decision-making of the president of the university?
1: This amazing group of alumni, Stand Up for Yale, has collected more than 4,000 signatures of Yale alumni urging the university not to settle. A set of elected officials, members of the state legislature, and Senator Blumenthal has issued a really careful and strongly worded letter to the university pointing out the limitations and hazards of entering into a settlement like this. As faculty, we've held press conferences. We've had a outside counsel produce a legal analysis so that our colleagues can understand what's at stake. So it's very difficult because, you know, the university has a whole office of attorneys and public relations staff and government affairs staff. This is their full-time job. We're scrambling as faculty to both try to understand the underlying issues, to educate ourselves, and to try to think together about what we lose when we allow, again, tactics like this to dictate policies in the university. Obviously, people have, you know, concerns and criticism about the Trump administration is raising familiar kind of alarms, but this should worry everyone if the government is just allowed to put forth allegations and then again strong arm institutions in closed door negotiations. What an affront to any basic definition of democracy that is.
0: That was Daniel Hossein, professor of American Studies and Political Science at Yale University, who also serves as president of the Yale chapter of the American Association of University Professors. 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

0: 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Our theme music was written by Richard Hill and performed by Mikata. 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For Between the Lines, I'm Scott Harris.
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We're going to start it off with Fleetwood Mac.

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Never Gonna Fall in Love Again on Mark's Groovy Trip.

Dr. Hook had 8 top 12 records in their career. This was one of them from 1976. A little bit more on Mark's Groovy Trip. When

Dr. Hook, and a little bit more, or as my grandmother used to say, a little bit more, here on Mark's Groovy Trip on Res Radio 91.3 and the Res Radio app. I'm Mark Leeson, and we are taking a groovy trip through 1976 today. Coming up, we've got Rod Stewart, Sweet, Olivia Newton-John, the Rolling Stones, and also the Starland Vocal Band. Have you joined our Facebook group yet? We've got over 600 members, but if you haven't joined yet, we've still got room for you. It's really easy to do. Just go to the group section of Facebook and do a search on Mark's Groovy Trip and then request to become a member of our group, and then you will be in our group. Our Groovy Trip through 1976 continues with Daryl Hall and John.

Cat Stevens made a demo recording of this song in 1965, and then he released it on his second album in 1967. Rod Stewart then released a version of the song on his album A Night on the Town. It was released as a single in February of 1977. It's the first cut is the deepest from Rod Stewart on Mark's Groovy Trip.

0: Welcome to Hawk Feathers, info and tips from Planet Paula. The potential for wildfire is always present in Southern California. The people of Paula have learned to live with and manage for wildfire over countless generations. Today, Paula uses a variety of management ideas to protect people and property from damaging wildfires. The Environmental Department has a fuels management crew. You may see them around the community managing vegetation behind homes and along roadways. Grants from CAL FIRE and other programs help fund this crew. Keeping grasses trimmed and using low water, fire-resistant landscaping plants can help protect your home from wildfire. The Environmental Department is also working to reintroduce managed burning to some areas to reduce uncontrolled wildfires and return native plants and wildlife.
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song was written by Barry and Robin Gibb. It's the title song from Olivia Newton-John's eighth studio album, and it was number one on the Adult Contemporary chart in April of 1976. Come on over on Mark's Groovy Trip. If

0: we now consecrate the bond of obedience. Assume the position.
1: Thank you, sir. 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May I have another? Thank you, sir. May I have another?
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This song originally appeared on the Beatles' album Revolver in 1966. It was then released as a single in 1976, 6 years after the Beatles broke up. Got to Get You Into My Life on Mark's group.

You're on Mark's Groovy Trip. I'm Mark Gleason. We are here every Tuesday afternoon for 3 hours from 1 until 4 p.m. playing nothing but the 70s. Monday through Friday at 10 a.m., it's Native America Calling. 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

faster version of this song was a number one hit for Neil Sedaka in August of 1962. This slower ballad version was number one on the Adult Contemporary chart in February of 1976. Breaking up is hard to do on Mark's Groovy Trip.

Four was formed in 1969. They were originally Eric Burdon's backing band. They've had 7 top 10 hits on the Hot 100 in their career. This was their only number one adult contemporary hit. It was out in September of 1976, a song about summer on Mark's Groovy Trip.

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In their career, Earth, Wind, and Fire has had 7 top 10 Hot 100 hits and 8 number 1 R&B hits. This was number 1 on the R&B chart for 2 weeks. In January of 1976, Sing a Song on Mark's Groovy Trip.

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5: 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Number

Rod Stewart had four number one hits in his career. This was one of them. In fact, it was the number one overall song of 1976. After spending 8 weeks at number one in November and December of 1976, Tonight's the Night, Gonna Be All Right on Mark's Groovy Trip.

was the number one song from 1976. Rod Stewart, Tonight's the Night, Gonna Be All Right. I'm Mark Leeson, and you're on Mark's Groovy Trip on Res Radio 91.3 and the Res Radio app. We are taking a groovy trip through 1976 today. Coming up, we've got Brick, Rick Dees and his cast of idiots, also Kiss, Bad Company, and The Four Seasons. 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You can check out the schedule of the day. It's also got the name of the song that's currently playing. It's got a list of all the podcasts that are available of the different shows here on Res Radio. You can also check out the news transcripts from Paula Today, and you can check out the social media posts there, and also you can leave us a voice message if you would like to. Our groovy trip through 1976 continues with Dr. Hook.

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It's Brick and Daz on Mark's Groovy Trip.

0: 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I'm back in the Mark's Groovy Trip Music Library. Let's pick out a record.
1: Hey! What are you trying to do? You ruined my record, man. I just bought it.
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0: It's a 45 on RSO Records from Rick Dees and his cast of idiots.

This was written by Paul Stanley of Kiss as a possible track for Rod Stewart, but after the success of the ballad Beth, they decided to keep it for themselves. From 1976, it's Hard Luck Woman from Kiss on Mark's Groovy Trip.

0: part of the educational section of our program, here is Goldie Hawn, who will explain to you what the time zones mean.
1: There are four time zones in the United States. 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Of course, if you're in Chicago, you wouldn't feel like breakfast if you're from California because you've just had lunch. However, those living in New York, it's dinner time while we're

0: still eating lunch here in California, which means the time is totally different as in the menu. All this is caused by the sun, which cannot be everywhere, you know. Otherwise, it would never be night, and we'd never know when to eat dinner. Well, in my time zone, that's all the time I have, but maybe in your time zone, I haven't finished yet. So stay tuned. Thank you.
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This song comes from Elton John's album Rock of the Westies, which debuted at the number one spot on the U.S. Billboard 200 album chart. The song made it up to number 14 on the Billboard Hot 100 in January of 1976. 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

This is the title track to the first album by the Doobie Brothers to feature their new lead singer, Michael McDonald, who replaced Tom Johnston, who left the band in 1975, taking it to the streets on Mark's Groovy Trip.

George Baker Selection is a Dutch group. George Baker is actually Johannes Bouwens. This song sold over 7 million copies worldwide. It was number one in Austria, Belgium, Finland, Germany, the Netherlands, New Zealand, Norway, South Africa, Sweden, Switzerland, and it was also number one on both the Canadian and U.S. adult contemporary charts. It was out in January of 1976. It means the white dove. It's Paloma Blanca and the George Baker Selection on Mark's Groovy Trip.

George Baker selection with a song that was number one in various countries all over the world, Paloma Blanca. I'm Mark Leeson, and you are on Mark's Groovy Trip on Res Radio 91.3 and the Res Radio app. We are taking a groovy trip through 1976 today. Coming up, we've got the Bay City Rollers, the OJs, Gordon Lightfoot, the Silvers, and we'll get a little more cowbell from Blue Oyster Cult. We're coming to you from North San Diego County, Paula to be exact. Where are you listening today? 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

Dusty Springfield had a hit with this song in 1963. The Bay City Rollers had a hit with this song in 1976. And coincidentally, both versions made it up to number 12 on the Hot 100. I Only Want to Be With You on Mark's Groovy Trip.

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Keep first aid and rescue devices near the pool. 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

I'll let you be the judge. Does this song really need more cowbell? It's Blue Oyster Cult from 1976, and Don't Fear the Reaper on Mark's Groovy Trip.

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I'm Mark Leeson. 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

Pete Townsend played the banjo on this song as well as the accordion. It was the first time that Pete had played the accordion, which is why Pete says the accordion part is not very good. It's The Who and Squeezebox from 1976 on Mark's Groovy.

That's Bruce Blackman on the lead vocals for Starbuck. 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

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Just wanna ride on the motorcycle. And I don't want a tickle. I'd rather ride on my motorcycle. And I don't wanna die.

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You know, it's amazing that somebody could get away with singing a song this dumb for that long. But you know, hey, you know what's more amazing than that is that somebody could make a living singing a song this dumb. But that's America. You know, I told about everything there was to tell about it. When I wrote it, how come, why, what for. But you know the one thing that I always used to neglect to explain was the significance of the pickle. It was the time I was riding my bike. I was going down a mountain road. I was doing 150 miles an hour. On one side of the mountain road, there was a mountain. And on the other side, there was nothing. It was just a cliff in the air. But I wasn't paying attention, you know. I was just driving down the road. All of a sudden, by accident, a string broke off my guitar. It broke, you know, right there, went flying across the road that way, wrapped itself around a yield sign. Well, the sign didn't break. It didn't come out the ground. The string stayed wrapped around it, stayed in the other end of my guitar. I held on to my guitar with one hand. I held on to the bike with the other. I made a sharp turn off the road. Luckily, I didn't go into the mountain. I went over the cliff. I was doing 150 miles an hour sideways and 500 feet down at the same time. Hey, I was looking for the cops. Because, you know, hey, I knew that, you know, it was illegal. I knew that was it. I knew I didn't have long to live in this world. And in my last remaining seconds in the world, I knew that it was my obligation to write one last farewell song to the world. Took out a piece of paper. I pulled out a pen. And it didn't write. I had to put another ink cartridge in it. I sat back and I thought a while, and then it come to me. It come like a flash, like a vision burnt across the clouds. I just wrote it down. I learned it right away. I don't want a pickle, just want to ride on my motorcycle. And I don't want a tickle, I'd rather ride on my motorcycle. And I don't want to die, just want to ride on my motorcycle. Go. Hey, I knew it wasn't the best song I ever wrote. But I didn't have time to change it. But you know, the most amazing thing was that I didn't die. I landed on the top of a police car. And it died. I come into town with a screaming 175 miles an hour, singing my new motorcycle song. I stopped out front of the

Must have been around 6'3", but was met at the bottom of a mountain by a flying, singing, writing weirdo freak. He walked up and with one tremendous hand, he grabbed the pickle away from the other guy. He threw it 100 feet straight up in the air. And while the pickle was halfway between going up and coming down, he took out his gun and put a 3-inch bullet hole right through the long end of the pickle. It started coming back down. He stuck out his foot. He caught the pickle on his big toe. And balancing the pickle on his big toe, he reached his huge hand into his little pocket. Pulled out a 10-foot ticket. He borrowed my pen. He wrote it up. Then he rolled it up and stuffed it in a bullet hole in the middle of the pickle, took the pickle with the ticket, and shoved it down my throat. It was at that very moment that the pickle with the ticket was going down my throat that I knew for sure that I didn't want a pickle. I don't want a pickle. I just want to ride on my motorcycle. And I don't want a ticket. I'd rather ride on my motorcycle.

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